0: Stay with us. No te vayas.
1: Live from NPR News in Washington, I'm Janine Herbst. There's uncertainty over the Strait of Hormuz. Iran says it's closed because Israel keeps attacking Hezbollah in Lebanon, but Washington says there's no evidence it's closed again. Meanwhile, Vice President Vance is headed to Switzerland for critical talks with Iran that are scheduled for tomorrow. NPR's Chandalise Duster has more.
2: Vice President J.D. Vance departed the U.S. for Switzerland Saturday afternoon for negotiations with Iran. Vance told reporters he is hopeful progress will be made on, quote, the nuclear issue, end quote, and a ceasefire in Lebanon between Israel and Hezbollah.
3: Marco and the entire team have been actively managing what's going on in Lebanon despite the headlines. Things are actually getting better there. Things just calmed down a little bit.
2: At least 16 people, including civilians, were killed by Israeli strikes on Saturday, according to the Lebanese National News Agency. Israel says the strikes were a response to Hezbollah firing projectiles at its forces overnight. Chandalise Duster, NPR News.
1: Ukraine's President Zelensky says Ukrainian-made long-range drones struck a Russian oil refining facility in Siberia, the latest attack on oil, a pillar of the Russian economy. NPR's Joanna Kakissis reports Russia also continued its strikes on Ukrainian cities.
4: The regional governor of the southeastern city of Zaporizhia says Russian glide bombs hit apartment buildings there, killing and injuring civilians. Meanwhile, in his evening video address, Zelensky said Ukrainian defense tech companies are quickly modernizing drones to strike even deeper into Russia. He said the latest strikes hit a Russian oil refinery in western Siberia that's 2,000 kilometers from the Ukrainian border, about 1,200 miles. He added that these strikes on Russia's oil infrastructure are a fair response to frequent Russian strikes on Ukrainian cities. Joanna Kakissis, NPR News, Kyiv.
1: The latest NPR PBS News Marist poll finds that most Americans are unhappy with President Trump's handling of the economy. And even with warm weather in full swing, some are holding off on summer travel, citing high costs. NPR's Elena Moore reports.
5: The poll found that a third of Americans believe gas prices are a major strain on their budgets. Plus, more than 2 in 10 say steep prices are the reason they won't be taking a summer vacation. Those feelings are less pronounced among Republicans, like Greg Votel, who lives in a popular vacation spot in Minnesota.
6: My buddy owns a resort. He's completely full. You look at the grocery store up here, you should see the plates. Nebraska, Iowa, Dakotas, Wisconsin, Illinois. I'd say business is good.
5: Votel is part of the more than 70% of GOP voters who say they approve of Trump's handling of the economy. Elena Moore, NPR News.
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7: And from WNYC in New York, I'm Luke Green, 79 degrees, falling to the mid-60s tonight. It's 8:04. The congregation of the South Bushwick Reformed Church is picking up the pieces after a fire gutted their wood frame worship hall. The church stood for 173 years as a local landmark, and just over the past few years, community donations helped restore its iconic spire, which was damaged in past storms and a tornado. The spire toppled as the main structure burned yesterday. Pastor James Stewart has seen the congregation rally before to help the church and the Bushwick community. He's hoping that kind of generosity is repeated in the days ahead.
8: It's going to be a major financial blow, and so, you know, we're really hoping that the community can rally around this, the city agencies can rally around it, state and federal agencies can rally around this, politicians as well.
7: Stewart says the church expects to hear from city officials this weekend if the rectory hall can be saved. The FDNY says the fire is still under investigation. Voters are hitting the polls this weekend in their last chance to vote before primary day on Tuesday. At an early voting site today in Bushwick, 27-year-old Thomas Koenig and his girlfriend cast their vote for Claire Valdez in the competitive 7th Congressional District primary.
9: I think there's probably just like maybe a little bit more attention among like younger voters after like Zeron won and stuff, that I think people are kind of more closely paying attention to like the importance of like these smaller elections.
7: 63-year-old Jacqueline Glover says she cast her vote for Antonio Reynoso because she likes his work in the community.
10: You know, coming out to the schools, talking to the children, getting to meet them, and the newer generation that's coming up now.
7: Early voting runs tomorrow from 9 until 5 p.m. It's WNYC.
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12: Welcome to Latino USA. I'm Maria Hinojosa. It is Saturday, June 13th, 2026, and New York City is an explosion of energy. People are chanting, hugging, and screaming through the streets of the city. It started during the day with the World Cup. Brazil played against Morocco, and it ended in a tie.
13: Look at all the space that Vinicius finds. He picks it up. Vinny Jr. scores!
12: And even though the World Cup is a massive worldwide event, New Yorkers were also celebrating something else. That night, the New York Knicks won their first NBA championship in 53 years. Those celebrations saw thousands upon thousands of people taking to the streets. You can say it feels really good to be a New Yorker right now. I mean, there's a sense of joy, hope, community, and possibilities. And someone in particular has been celebrating harder than any other New Yorker. New York City Mayor Zoran Mamdani. And he's doing so while also taking time to make a big political statement.
14: The World Cup offers us a chance to know each other as we truly are, to be curious, to be excited, to be joyful. And here in New York City, we have an opportunity to understand that no matter where you're from, you're at home.
12: So to better understand this moment, when joy meets politics, I went straight to the source, to City Hall, to sit down with Mamdani himself. For this story, I sit down with New York City Mayor Zoran Mamdani to talk about sports, immigration, politics, and the serious question of what goes into deciding what makes a great taco.
15: What's up?
16: What's up? How are you?
12: I feel so lucky to be interviewing you after the Knicks. Have you heard the term collective effervescence? No. You haven't seen it yet?
16: Not really.
12: So it's a philosophical term that essentially is what we're experiencing in New York.
16: Yeah.
12: Collective effervescence, where people are just like filled with joy. But Mr. Mayor, I have to say you've really played a big role in that.
16: Oh, thank you.
12: So what do you think about the fact that people are saying it's not just the moment, it's the fact that the mayor and the city has made it into a social movement moment?
16: I think they're very kind. And it truly feels like one of the best times to be a New Yorker, because I think, as you say, and in many ways, what this Knicks, incredible Knicks finals run and playoffs and just the whole season, it has been a moment where people understand themselves as part of something larger, because you're seeing yourself, your city in this team. And if people are saying that, I'm incredibly proud to play one small part in what it looks like to write a new chapter. Because for a long time, if you're a Knicks fan, that chapter has been characterized by waiting for 53 years. And I think if you've been in New York City politics, there's also been a lot of waiting for a sense of recognition, not just of your own struggle, but also of the city's complicity in that struggle and what the city could do to address that struggle. And so we're hoping to be the answer to that.
12: I love the fact that you're just like, if I played a small part, okay, just a little self-effacement there.
16: Collective self-effacement. It's the new term.
12: So what is the message that you're trying to make about New York City regarding this moment that we're experiencing on the issue of sports, right? Because the World Cup.
16: Yes. So Egypt this is playing Belgium right now as we speak.
12: Mexico ganó. I know that Mexico won.
16: It did.
12: But I don't know anything.
16: 2-0.
12: Okay, thank you.
16: It's the first match of the tournament. I think it's, we want people to understand that they're not alone in this city. People feel alone, whether it's in the struggles of their life or just in a very literal sense as well.
14: And in a city of 8.5 million people, it can feel lonely for many. And what sports offer, beyond the incredible moments where you're embracing someone who you've never met before next to you, just in the pure joy of that moment, is also an understanding of being a part of a collective. And the World Cup is a celebration of this one beautiful game that brings so many together. It offers people a chance to see themselves in a way that they never had before. And it also offers an opportunity to learn about other cultures. And for all of the caricatures of who we are in this country, of how we see the world outside of it, the World Cup offers us a chance to know each other as we truly are, to be curious, to be excited, to be joyful. And here in New York City, we have an opportunity to understand that no matter where you're from, you're at home. And for those who are visiting the city for the first time from across the world, we can't wait to have them here.
17: So you've said that soccer, football,
14: si,
17: wouldn't exist if it wasn't. Oh, I love the fact that you're answering me in Spanish.
14: I have 10 words. I have 10 words.
17: Okay. Hablaremos más tarde. We'll speak more in Spanish later. But you have said, look, football wouldn't exist if it wasn't for immigrants. And at the same time, we know that this is happening at the heels of the Somali referee being denied entry into the U.S. So when you think of your experience with football, what is it about immigrants and the World Cup and football that kind of stands out for you?
14: You know, when you speak to someone and you know you're speaking to them in their second or third language, it's as if you're speaking to a shadow of them. You're only getting a glimpse of who they are. Football is as if a shared first language. So much can be broken down through a love of the same game. You brought up Mexico. And the first things that came to mind for me were these Mexican players that I grew up watching. Chicharito, Giovanni Dos Santos, Guillermo Ochoa, Azteca is a stadium that I'd love to go visit. This is how I understand the world. When someone tells me where they're from, I go to my favorite players. I go to my favorite, you know, moments and clubs. And what I think is, in a moment like this where we are made to feel as if we have to look inward, as if there is nothing out there for anyone to connect with anyone else, football is a way to really join hands. Or in the case of Diego Maradona, use them.
18: Let's see. The wee man does appear to use an arm. But yes, his hand was in a natural position.
14: But generally, I would say.
17: Ooh. I do know that. Okay, okay. So you, Mr. Mayor, as an immigrant yourself, you can kind of revel in the love of immigrants. And as an immigrant myself, right, we can revel in the love of immigrants.
14: How old were you when you came?
17: When I came to Chicago, where my dad was a professor at the University of Chicago, I was about a year old.
14: Wow. And where were you born?
17: Mexico City.
14: Wow. I love Mexico City. Yeah.
17: But then I came to New York in 79 to go to Barnard.
14: Wow.
17: And basically kind of just stayed. But so your love of immigrants, I mean, it's real. And yet, Mr. Mayor, the presidential election was won in this country essentially on the backs of hating immigrants. And can you put those two things together for me at the same time, that here we have this great city celebrating immigrants, and yet we know that a large part of the population voted for a man who ran on hating immigrants specifically?
14: I think it's easier to be afraid of an idea than an individual. And there are many who have not met those that they apparently fear. And here in New York City, immigrants are not a fantasy or a notion or a fear. We are a part of this city. 8.5 million people call this city home. More than 3 million are immigrants. I'm one of them. And I think that what we see is, in times of precarity, in times of scarcity, there are those who will tell us that we should blame our struggles on someone else. And what we are looking to do is to build a politics that actually identifies why working people are struggling and doesn't instead offer them their neighbor as the reason for it.
16: And I've found inspiration in this work just from other New Yorkers who have often blazed a trail of doing just that.
17: Coming up on Latino USA, Mayor Mamdani speaks about politics and ICE.
16: I would not be here without that generation and also without the support of Latinos and Latinas across the city.
17: Stay with us. No te vayas.

0: 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Did the United States lose this war?
1: Yes. Yes. 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
4: It's Latino USA. I'm Maria Hinojosa. Before the break, I was speaking with New York City Mayor Zoran Mamdani about the joy filling the streets of New York City because of the World Cup and because of the Knicks. We're going to get back to my conversation with the mayor of New York. You grew up in New York City.
5: Yes, not far from Barnard.
4: No, I know where you went to school because that's where I saw you. Yes. At Bank Street. Yes. Like I saw you when you're a little one. 10 years old, I remember you pushing out of the turnstile when I was coming in to pick up the kids. But because you grew up in New York City, you also grew up seeing headlines and stories about a certain person named Donald Trump. Mm-hmm. You were reading the stories about his bankruptcies, about his divorces, about his infidelities. Many felt like Donald Trump was, to be blunt, a racist con man. And yet you have been able to dominar, as we say in Mexican Spanish, you've been able to dominate the president in a way that is very interesting to witness. And I'm wondering if your understanding of not being afraid of him, because you grew up with the guy, how that has played into how you manage this very particular relationship with Donald Trump.
5: I think that at the core of that relationship is an honesty. And in many ways, it's a very New York trait to be able to work with someone and talk to someone with whom you have many deep disagreements. I think in this city, as you grow up here, as you build a life here, you constantly have to deal with things beyond yourself. And with the president, I'm very open and direct about how I feel about things, whether it be ICE or whether it be federal policy. And I'm also in those meetings looking to find ways to help the people of our city. And what that means is trying to bring that conversation back to the things that could transform life in the nation's most expensive city.
4: So what do you do, Mr. Mayor, when borders are... Tom Homan recently made threats again that he was going to come into the city at this time. So what is your position on how you respond to ICE and, you know, Tom Homan?
5: I think you will hear threats from Tom Homan. And we have heard many threats from the federal administration. And no matter how many we hear, we make it very clear that our values and our laws are not bargaining chips. We are not embarrassed of our status as a sanctuary city. We are, in fact, proud of it. We are not embarrassed of the fact that New Yorkers of all kinds of immigration statuses live in this city. This is a city that finds a deep sense of pride in what David Dinkins described as the gorgeous mosaic. And we will fight these threats with every single tool that we have. And in fact, one of the decisions that I made coming into office was not only that we continue our status as a sanctuary city, but also that we audit our city agencies to ensure absolute compliance with that status. Because in a moment like this, where I'm going around our city, speaking about the fact that for the first time we're offering free childcare for two-year-olds, I know that there are families who are reticent to use any city government service out of fear that it could somehow be tied to their immigration status. They are unsure if they too are eligible for this. And we make it clear to them that not only will the city of New York not allow ICE agents to come in to a New York City school without a judicial warrant signed by a judge, but also that we are having a program here for every child in the city who's 2 years old in these neighborhoods, no matter what their immigration status is or the status of their parents.
4: As you were speaking, Mr. Mayor, I thought about the fact that I know people who are afraid in our city. And ICE has been, even in my own neighborhood of West Harlem, spottings there and here and there. What can you say to them, though?
5: That I understand that fear, that it is a fear that is rational given what ICE has been doing, and that for them to know that as their mayor, I firmly believe that ICE should be abolished, that we should have an answer to the question of immigration with humanity at the heart of it, and that I will not sit here alongside you and proclaim that the only way to respond to it is an agency that I'm older than. We know that what we see across the city is hardworking people across a variety of immigration statuses who are fearful to leave their homes. I heard of a student who took down the numbers of every single apartment on their floor so that ICE wouldn't know where they lived exactly. I've spoken to young people who've broken down in tears, telling me about what their parents have gone through and how fearful they are of even leaving the house. And we will continue to make clear that our city is not going to assist ICE in civil immigration, and to make the argument that it is time for some moral courage when it comes to what the future of this agency looks like, especially as we start to have more conversations about what a vision for our country looks like, especially within the Democratic Party.
4: So you're clear ICE should be abolished?
5: Yes.
4: No doubt.
5: None. I think that this is a very modern and rogue interpretation of what immigration enforcement should mean. We are seeing people's lives be ripped apart, and for what? It seems like for the purpose of a narrative more than any actual desire for public safety. And I shared that with the president directly. I said, we have the NYPD in our city. When it comes to public safety, we are focused on this and delivering this. ICE does not assist in that work. In fact, it imperils that work. The reason, one of the reasons we have sanctuary city policies is so that every New Yorker, no matter their immigration status, knows that they are safe to interact with law enforcement.
4: So I think I told you very quickly that my daughter, who also went to Bank Street, became involved in electoral politics because of you, right? She was the one who came to me and said, he's going to win. And I was like, Cuomo. She was like, he's going to win. Why do you believe that this younger generation of Latino and Latina voters believe in what's possible in terms of your politics? What do you think that you're communicating to them specifically?
5: I think first, I would not be here without that generation, and also without the support of Latinos and Latinas across the city. It was one of the major reasons we won the primary. And second, I think people are exhausted by a politics of no. They are exhausted by looking at a national landscape and seeing Republicans whose imagination seems to be limitless, whether it comes to the feasibility of an idea or the constitutionality of it. And yet Democrats seem to be constructing an ever-lowering ceiling of possibility. And you think about a younger generation in this city. I spoke recently to a few young people not too far from here, and one of them looked at me and said, there's nothing worse in the city than being young and broke. There are so many young New Yorkers who've grown up in the city. Their only hope for staying here is to keep living in the same bedroom that they grew up in. They want something more than that. They want to be able to hear their parents' stories about how they took a chance in the city and feel like they could take a chance too. And that's something that we're trying to deliver.
4: Okay, how's your Spanish? ¿Cómo va el español?
5: Muy mal.
4: Muy mal.
5: Muy mal.
4: ¿Por qué?
5: Lo siento.
4: ¿No tienes tiempo?
5: Sí, pero I've been bad even when I had time. So it's not, I can't blame the job.
4: ¿Te gusta hablar el español?
5: Sí.
4: ¿Por qué?
5: Claro que sí.
4: Why do you like to speak Spanish? Because like you were like ready to go into Spanish real fast.
5: It's New York City. You can't grow up here and not feel like Spanish is a part of the language of the city. I listen to a lot of Spanish language music. I have no idea what's being said, but it feels like home. And I think that's how so many of us grew up here, where, you know, I can say very well, you know, lo siento, yo no hablo español, and it sounds as if I speak Spanish, but that's just because of how we grew up in the city.
4: So, Mr. Mayor, I left the most difficult question to the end.
5: Okay.
4: It's about divisions in New York City.
5: Okay.
4: And how you're playing a part in them. Why have you decided to jump into the food wars? I just need to know.
5: Tell me more.
4: So,
5: what am I guilty of?
4: So you've made statements about the best pizza, Coronet.
5: I have.
4: I won't disagree.
5: Nostalgia.
4: Okay, bagels also. But Mr. Mayor, as a Mexican...
6: What have I done?
4: I need to understand the science upon which you are making the decision about what makes the best taco in New York City.
6: Oh, my God.
4: Because them's fighting words, yeah. You know? I mean, there are many Mexicans who I've asked, right? Is there a best taco in New York City? And they're like,
6: Have you tried Taqueria Ramirez?
4: No.
6: Okay.
4: Okay. But I have tried tacos número uno.
5: Yeah, los tacos número uno. They're good.
4: They're very good.
5: Yeah.
4: But I need to know your science. Upon which are you, what are you basing the decision on? I need to understand.
5: I think for me, a lot of it comes down to the quality of the meat.
4: Okay, the meat, the quality of the meat.
5: I am a real sucker for beef tacos, steak tacos, okay. Right? I also think I love radishes.
4: Ooh.
5: So I overload my plate.
4: Okay.
5: You know? Okay. And then I love a hole in the wall experience.
4: Okay.
5: So like Taqueria Ramirez is, it's like this size.
4: Okay.
5: Right here. People are lined up through the seat. Los Tacos number one. I love that it feels like, yes, in the best way, a factory.
4: Yes.
5: Where you're there, you know, con todo, this, that. And then people are eating standing up.
4: Yes.
5: It feels like the city.
4: We have a name for that.
5: What
4: it's
5: is
4: called
5: that?
4: Tacos parados.
5: Tacos parados.
4: Which means standing tacos.
5: Amazing.
4: Okay.
5: You're tacos just, parados.
4: Yes. I want credit for that.
5: Yes, done.
4: You're going to be like, Maria Hinojosa taught me the term.
5: She taught me parados.
4: Tacos parados.
5: Sí.
4: And you know why? Because in the best tacos, you eat them like this, standing up, and then the juice from the meat comes down the elbows into the floor.
5: Not bad.
4: Okay. I'm giving you some real Mexico City cred. Okay, you did really well there.
5: Thank you very much.
4: Are you going to jump in on the bagels, though? Which is your favorite bagel shop?
5: I used to be Absolute Bagels, but they're gone. But there's a new one.
4: I was there.
5: I haven't been. Good?
4: For the first time last week.
5: Yeah.
4: And I had a sesame bagel with their chicken salad.
5: What?
4: To die for.
5: Chicken salad?
4: Their chicken salad in Absolute. Oh, look at you. Oh, he's dissing me.
5: Just a little bit taken aback. People do that?
4: Absolute Bagels has the best chicken salad of all New York City.
5: I don't think I've ever had a chicken salad.
4: Okay, here goes the rapid fire.
5: Here we do.
4: Okay, one or two words to describe how you're feeling right now.
5: Ecstatic.
4: Ooh, I love that. Okay, sleep deprived?
5: Absolutely.
4: A little.
5: Yes.
4: Who cares, right? Who cares?
5: Soon I will.
4: Who is going to win the World Cup?
5: I have said that it would be Morocco.
4: Okay, you're going to stand by that. So, Mr. Mayor, you have been rolling deep with Los Boricuas, yes. Puerto Rican Day Parade. We saw you, Jose
5: Yo
4: Alvarado.
5: Soy Boricua.
4: Yeah,
5: para que tú lo sepas.
4: Okay, I love that. You actually said that Puerto Rico has been denied independence for far too long, your words. Do you believe that Puerto Rico should be independent?
5: I believe that Puerto Ricans should make that choice. I believe that they have the right to self-determination and that we should let them make their decision.
4: Do you want to see AOC run for president staying on the Puerto Rican line?
5: Yes, I do.
4: Ooh, okay. What rapper, dead or alive, would you like to perform with?
5: Perform with?
4: Yes.
5: I feel like I would love to do the ad-libs for Ja Rule while he was performing New York.
4: Okay, we love that. Salsa or reggaeton?
5: Daddy Yankee was just one of the marshals of the Puerto Rican Day Parade, so I think I have to say reggaeton.
4: Mayor, thank you so much for taking time to speak with me.
5: It was such a pleasure.
4: Un placer.
5: Thank you. Thank you so much. Un placer.
4: Un placer.
5: Sí.
4: Tacos parados?
5: También. Un placer también.
4: That was Zoran Mamdani, the first democratic socialist and Muslim mayor of New York City. This story is part of our democracy and election coverage, The Latino Factor, How We Vote. We're going to leave New York and get to California now, where that sense of community that Mayor Mamdani was talking about is also present in a particular kind of ceremony. Producer Adriana Rodriguez is going to take us into what is largely recognized as the biggest Latino graduation in the country, a celebration where all the students' names are mentioned, and so are the names of their parents.
7: I'm weaving my way through rows of people at the Save Mart Center in Fresno, California, and the whole arena is already shaking. The venue can hold up to 18,000 people, and today, it's packed. Moms holding bouquets of flowers, big sisters holding back tears, abuelitas cradling grandchildren, while little cousins climb over rows of chairs.
8: Welcome to the 15th annual Chicano Latino Commencement Celebration. Bienvenidos.
7: And they're all here to see their loved ones walk across the stage at the largest bilingual and bicultural college graduation ceremony in the country.
9: The Latino one, it helps you connect with your culture and you feel like you're really celebrating with your people.
7: Alma Rangel is one of the students graduating this year with her master's in education.
10: I feel like it's all of our achievements, like collectively.
7: Her younger sister Ruby is also graduating right beside her with her master's in Spanish.
11: Many of you are the first in your family to earn a college degree. Where are my first generation college students?
7: There are over 1,000 students graduating this year, and nearly every hand goes up when she asks this. I raise my hand too, because I'm also the first in my family to get a college degree. I grew up in the Central Valley as well, just a couple hours north. My dad's side of the family came over from Mexico to work in the fields, and looking around the arena, it's hard to not think about all the sacrifices these families, like mine, have made to get here.
12: This is going to be a little long program, but it's going to be a fun program. You're not going to regret it.
7: This ceremony has a reputation for being long because not only will the names of the 1,000-plus graduates be read, so will the names of their parents.
13: Today, we gather to celebrate our Mexican, Chicano, and Latino roots right here in the Central Valley as Americans that we are.
7: At a moment when immigrant communities are once again at the center of debate over who belongs in this country, this ceremony offers a different narrative. What about family, sacrifice, and the generations of family who made these degrees possible? It's the week before graduation, and I'm standing in the kitchen of the Rangel family home. Little kids run around screaming, and the family dog, Lulu, barks at me if I move too fast.
14: Hey. ¿Qué es esto?
15: Es carne para tacos.
14: Okay.
15: You like tacos?
14: I do. See?
15: Okay.
7: The stove has the entire house feeling preheated, while their mom, Socorro, flips tortillas on the front burner.
16: I think her love language and the way that she expresses herself is through, like, acts of service.
7: At 28 years old, Alma's the oldest of four.
16: I am finishing up my master's degree in education with an emphasis in curriculum and instruction.
7: She hovers her hand over the carne that's cooking on the stove.
16: For example, she knew you were coming and she wanted us to make sure that you felt welcomed and you were well taken care of. So, Ruby, you translate.
7: Ruby is the second oldest and is also graduating with her master's alongside her sister.
17: I am 25 years old. I have a 5-year-old daughter. Right now, I'm working as a TA at Fresno State teaching a beginner Spanish class.
7: Her mom gets choked up just hearing her say this to me.
18: Yo no sé de dónde sacaron tanta inteligencia ellas.
7: I don't understand where they get their intelligence from, she says.
18: Sí, pues estoy muy orgullosa de ellas. Muy.
19: ¿Cómo? ¿What is it?
18: Proud.
19: Proud.
18: Proud.
7: Their father chimes in from the kitchen table.
20: Me siento muy feliz por mis hijas.
7: I'm very happy for my daughters, he says.
16: My mom came when she was 13 with her whole family, so grandma, grandpa, siblings, everyone. My dad came to the U.S. when he was 16, and he's been here ever since. So both of them have been here over 30 years. Sorry, I get like emotional talking.
15: As Ruby explains it,
10: my mom was a housekeeper, my dad a gardener, so we would go work with them during the summers, and they would always tell us, like, we don't want you guys to have this life, like, you need to go to college.
15: They wanted their children to have choices they never had themselves. A common story in families with immigrant parents.
16: And it sucks that the current administration is labeling, you know, our people as criminals and detaining them.
19: With these ICE raids, many parents say they are fearful of what might happen to their children at school on certain days.
21: Immigration crackdown, roughly 220,000 people have been arrested by ICE agents.
22: As the Homeland Security Department works to deport more people, immigrants with legal status or no criminal history are also being detained and deported.
16: It's very unfortunate because we're more than that. You know, I think my sister and I are proof that we're product of hardworking immigrants and we're contributing back to our community.
15: Alma lives at home with her parents, and she tells me that she feels that love from them in many ways. Words of encouragement, through financial support and daily home-cooked meals.
16: That's the one thing that we're so thankful for is my parents. They've really carried us throughout this whole process. My mom is just like, whatever you need me to do. I mean, my sister being a full-time mom.
15: Ruby lives just 15 minutes away from her parents. I ask her what it's like being a mom and a full-time student.
10: It's hard. I'm not going to lie. Like, it was challenging at times. Like, I was taking like 3 grad classes at a time, like just to get my program over in 2 years. So it was a lot. Like, I had assignments. I had my daughter, like her school events.
15: She shows me a photo of her daughter, 5-year-old Eliana, who comes out of the room clutching a doll to say hello.
10: This is from when she graduated preschool.
23: When I was 4 years old, I was little, and then I was 4 years old, and I was in a different class, and I graduated.
15: Staying close to family wasn't just about tradition. Living with her parents while raising her daughter and finishing school gave her and her husband the chance to save enough money and eventually buy their own home. Now, Alma is preparing to become the teacher she needed growing up. One who acts as a linguistic and emotional bridge for families.
16: This is my community. I went to elementary school here right down the street. So the community that I serve is low income, a lot of first generation students as well. It's a very difficult demographic to work in, but I feel like this is where I'm meant to be because these kids remind me of myself. Especially those that have those parents that work back-breaking jobs.
15: For many students, success did not happen in isolation. It happened because entire families helped carry the weight.
16: You know, we're a minority. And especially in this country, we're a minority. So being able to celebrate this accomplishment with others who have had to face the same barriers as you, that's huge.
15: This is huge. And here in the heart of California's Central Valley, in a state that educates more Latino college students than any other state in the nation, it's easy to see why so many families are excited to celebrate. Because even though their degree is handed to one person, they still represent the labor of an entire family.
16: So when I get hooded, I was like, you better clap for me because this is huge. Like only 8% of Latinas have a master's degree.
15: Only 8% today. And while that's a low number, it's doubled from 25 years ago when only 4% of Latinas had a graduate degree. I asked Socorro, their mom, how she is feeling about the ceremony.
18: Pues, ¿cómo te sientes?
24: Me siento que voy a llorar todo el rato.
18: She thinks she's gonna cry the whole time.
24: Maybe me voy a desmayar.
18: And maybe she's gonna pass out or faint.
24: Okay. De la emoción.
18: So many emotions.
24: Le que si sigue me va a hacer llorar.
18: She says if we continue, she's gonna cry.
16: Aww. I think that's stuff that we don't see, nor do we hear.
15: As their mom starts tearing up, both Alma and Ruby instinctively shy away from her. and we're left with nothing but the hum of the always-on TV.
0: Do you feel that you're in a position where you openly show your emotions with your mom?
1: No, not at all.
0: I can tell. Why?
1: I don't know. I think that's just the way we were raised.
15: I've seen this before. For many immigrant families, there often isn't much room to fall apart. When you've spent decades focused on survival, vulnerability can feel unfamiliar. For their dad, this moment carries the weight of everything that came before, from the moment he left Mexico to the years spent building a life in a country that offered no guarantees. Ruby translates for him.
20: Nosotros venimos de México, mi esposa y yo. Llegamos aquí sin documentos para vivir en el país y por eso me siento más orgulloso de ellas porque han logrado algo que es casi como mi sueño.
1: He says that he hopes that we find a job in what we've worked so hard for. And that, as we know, like, him and my mom came here undocumented, so it's even like a greater joy seeing us, like, and then just seeing us graduate, that's already like one goal checked off.
24: That's his American dream.
4: When we come back, we're meeting another graduate, Diego, whose journey to the stage was shaped by deportation, by loss, and by those who carried him along the way.
2: Although my family didn't get to go to Fresno State, that was always the family goal. Even when I was a little kid, my mom and dad would always say, like, get ready, you know, like, once you go to college, you're at Fresno State.
4: That's after the break. Stay with us. No te vayas.
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4: It's Latino USA. I'm Maria Hinojosa. Before the break, we met the Rangel family, where sisters Alma and Ruby are preparing to graduate with their masters. It's a milestone their parents spent decades working towards. After meeting them, our producer Adriana Rodriguez wanted to better understand why the 50th annual Chicano Latino commencement celebration means so much to so many families.
28: It began really as an affirmation of we're going to celebrate our students and we're going to celebrate the culture from which they come.
4: So she sat down with the president of Fresno State.
28: I'm Saul Jimenez Sandoval. I am the 9th president of Fresno State. I started my position in January of 2021.
4: Adriana is going to continue our story from here.
15: He grew up in a large family, the youngest of eight. He and his family immigrated to the U.S. from Mexico when he was just a child.
28: So it's unusual to have a president from within the institution that is also very much connected to the region as well. So I'm both local in that I grew up here and also homegrown.
15: So when he talks about the university, he isn't speaking as an outsider. He's been at Fresno State forever. He walked the hallways as a professor, was a dean at one point, and is now the president leading the institution he says helped shape his life.
28: This is the 50th year that Fresno State has the Latino commencement. And it's really a celebration of the community back then, you know, 50 years ago, where a student would go up and then they would say their name. And the family didn't know that it was the name because the name was not being pronounced properly.
15: Organizers say they aren't aware of any other commencement in the country where announcers call not only the names of the graduate walking on stage, but also the names of their parents. And one more thing that's different about the ceremony, there's no limit to the number of tickets each graduate receives for the event.
28: It is, you know, the abuela, and it is the tios, and it is everyone else coming together and saying, that's our daughter, the engineer, who is now going to represent our family in this California of ours. That's our son who is going to go into law, or that's our son who is going to become a teacher.
15: This ceremony was created as a response to a very specific kind of invisibility. One that showed up in mispronounced names, absent cultural traditions, and the feeling that many Latino families did not fully belong in academic spaces.
28: We often forget that we produce 25% of the nation's food supply. And we often forget that universities like Fresno State are these incredible doors of opportunity that make it happen for so many students.
2: My name is Juan Diego. This is my last semester at Fresno State.
15: Diego grew up down the street from the university. He saw that campus every day, and over time, began imagining himself there.
2: Pretty much all my life, I would see students come in and out from Fresno State. And then, although my family didn't get to go to Fresno State, that was always the family goal. Even when I was a little kid, my mom and dad would always say, like, get ready, you know, like, once you go to college, you're at Fresno State.
5: Well, Diego's the baby of the house.
15: Youngest of seven.
5: I think I was already, I was 14 when he was born.
15: With a smile on her face and a knot in her throat, his big sister, Lizette, reminisces about the first time she walked him into kindergarten.
5: I remember just like starting to cry because he was crying, and then he wiped my tears and he was just like, don't cry, sister, it's going to be okay. And then I'm like, well, you're the one crying. And he's like, okay, I'll be good. And then he just walked into his classroom. That's like the cutest memory I have of him.
15: Like other families I met in the Central Valley, Diego's is also from Mexico.
2: My mom didn't go to any colleges. She actually just ended up at a high school in Durango. And then my dad, I don't even think he finished elementary school. So.
15: And when the conversation turns to his dad, Diego's voice softens.
2: My dad, we're off and on talking. And it's always been that way since he got deported, mainly because the communication with him hasn't always been the greatest. But other than that, I still love and respect him.
15: Even now, as he's preparing to graduate, the memory of losing a parent to deportation almost 20 years ago still weighs heavy. And he knows he isn't the only one. Across the country, there are millions of children growing up with that same fear, that one day, a parent or loved one could disappear from their daily lives with little warning.
2: But the next generation, I know they're feeling the same way I did when I was younger, when my dad got deported. So it makes me nervous, you know, because a lot of those kids are depending on their parents. It can really affect their kid's life in the long run. So I do pay attention to it.
15: But deportation wasn't the only loss his family endured. While Diego was making his way through school, his mom got sick.
5: And then my mom at the same time was battling stage 4 breast cancer. And then fast forward, you know, they go through school, he goes through high school. And then during 2020, my mom unexpectedly passed away.
15: The loss reshaped their entire family, where suddenly they had to learn to move forward without the one person who held everyone together. Both of Diego's parents were now gone, which meant that sometimes loss and grief were tangled up with responsibilities.
5: I'm the only sister too, so it's like I have all the brothers and then I'm just the sister. So their memories of me, it's like that I was very strict, that I would get really upset if I clean and they made a mess.
15: She has continued to step more and more into the caretaker role after their mom passed.
2: I live with my sister right now. She's basically been my guardian ever since my mom passed away, and she's been helping me.
5: And I think that was the big thing for me, like after my mom passed away, that I wanted his college to just be very low stress. Like I didn't want him to worry about having to pay rent or worry about getting two jobs, like the struggles that I went through. I didn't want him to think about those things.
15: She wanted college to be the one place in his life where survival did not have to come first.
5: When I see him up there, I'm just going to think of all his hard work, obviously, first and foremost, but also everything my mom put into, you know, into him and his upbringing and us too, and how we were trying to carry that forward and kind of pay it forward to him as well.
7: Now, the moment you guys have been waiting for, recognizing the graduates. Let's get ready to name some names and your parents' names. Let's get started.
15: As the long list of graduate names are being called out, I look around the arena and see a mix of smiles and tears. Proud dads grinning in their botas, tias capturing the moment on their cell phones. The graduates are all waving as they make their way towards the stage. Some of their caps are transformed into personalized canvases of gratitude for their loved ones. All the bachelor's degrees are called first, and I see Diego with a red stole draped around his neck and a cap decorated in memory of his mother. He makes his way across the stage, turns to his family, and waves. After the first section of names are called, it's time for a little break. And honestly, after sitting for over 2 hours, we need one.
8: Hemos llegado a la mitad y necesitamos un break. ¡Arriba!
15: The lights suddenly drop, and everyone, graduates, grandmas, kids, all jump to their feet and start dancing. On the floor, some graduates even push the chairs out of the way to form dance circles. They're waving glow sticks in the air. It's truly feeling like a giant party right now. After the mini dance break begins to wind down and everyone takes their seat, we get back to calling out the graduates' names, including the higher degrees.
9: The master's degree signifies 2 to 3 years of advanced studies beyond the bachelor's.
15: And that's when I hear the Rangel sisters.
11: Erika Rangel Rodriguez, hija de Socorro y Fortunato.
15: After all the names have been called, I can feel a wave of joy and relief wash over the crowd.
7: So we come to the end. Thank you guys, but the party's not over yet. We have one more party. Where's the music? Let's do the music. Let's go.
15: Folks are starting to leave the arena when I spot Diego and his family.
12: Hey, yo, you did it, bro.
13: Congratulations. Thank you very much.
14: How are you feeling?
2: Oh, I'm surreal. I can't really put it into words right now, but I'm just glad everybody's here.
12: I'm just happy for him.
5: Okay, now you want to take a picture with Diego?
15: Everyone's taking pictures. I literally turn around and find the Rangel family also taking pictures.
17: Congratulations. Thank you.
15: Their mom is grinning while she snaps a few photos.
17: How are you feeling?
19: Happy?
17: Yeah. Did you cry?
19: Yes.

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1: Con la bendición de Dios, el sacrificio de mis padres y mi dedicación lo logré. So it's entailing all three aspects of what brought me here. God blessed me with my knowledge and my perseverance to keep going. And I feel like my parents sacrificed a lot for myself, for both of us, for me to be here. And of course, I had to have that like internal motivation to keep going. So if without those three things, I feel like I would have never gotten here.
2: That's it for today. Our show was the work of Reynaldo Leaños Jr., Benny Le Ramirez, Adriana Rodriguez, our managing editor, Fernanda Chavarri, and myself. Nancy Trujillo is our production manager. Our engineers are Stephanie LeBeau, Julia Caruso, and JJ Carubin. The Latino USA team also includes Roxana Aguirre, Luis Luna, Glorimar Marquez, and Julieta Martinelli. Benny Le Ramirez and I are executive producers, and I'm your host, Maria Hinojosa. 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And then you can listen to us anytime you want. Hasta la próxima. No te vayas. Chao.

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6: Coming up on a Humankind special, the remarkable story of Charles Sumner. He was a U.S. Senator from Massachusetts, born a generation after America's founders declared that all men are created equal. And he put his life on the line to oppose slavery.
7: In 1874, Sumner has a heart attack. Congress goes into recess, and members of the House and the Senate walk as if in pilgrimage to Sumner's home. And they are all commiserating that this champion of human rights and equality and racial justice and the Union is now on his deathbed.
6: Unfortunately, Charles Sumner may be best known for a vicious assault he suffered. A slave-owning congressman beat Sumner nearly to death. But there was so much more to this brilliant man who spoke five languages. We'll learn about his unusual childhood and his willingness to take on tough fights he was told he could not win. I'm David Freudberg. Stay with us for Humankind.
8: Live from NPR News in Washington, I'm Janine Herbst. Vice President Vance is on his way to Switzerland for talks with U.S. and Iranian negotiators on the ceasefire deal. U.S. Envoy Steve Witkoff and President Trump's son-in-law Jared Kushner are already there. Pakistan's mediating the talks, set to be held tomorrow, but as NPR's Dia Hadid reports from Islamabad, it comes as tensions escalate yet again.
9: The statement came even as Pakistan's Interior Minister Mohsen Naqvi met the Iranian Foreign Minister.

0: Naqvi's previous visits were to revive talks between the US and Iran. It also came as Iran insisted it had shuttered the Strait of Hormuz, accusing the US of not stopping its ally Israel of bombing Lebanon. Reuters reports at least 20 people were killed. But the US insisted the strait remained open. Despite the tensions, Iran's foreign ministry spokesman said a delegation was heading to Switzerland. Dear Hadid, NPR News, Islamabad.
1: The Justice Department released a memo this week that quietly calls into question longstanding civil rights protections for Americans with disabilities. NPR's Corey Turner has more.
2: For decades, the courts and Republican and Democratic administrations alike have agreed when it comes to serving Americans with disabilities, states have to provide support in home or in the communities where they live. Institutionalization should be a last resort. But a new Justice Department memo argues there is no integration mandate forcing states to provide these local targeted services. Pushback from the disability community was swift. Advocates warned the memo could bring a return to what was once common practice, de facto segregation of Americans with disabilities in nursing homes and large institutions. The Justice Department did not respond to an NPR request for comment. Corey Turner, NPR News.
1: Voters head to the polls in Utah next week for primary elections. Several candidates without ties to The Church of Jesus Christ of Latter-day Saints will challenge former Congressman Ben McAdams, a young LDS Democrat. They're competing for a House seat in the state's new blue-leaning district. NPR's Maham Javid has more.
3: The Democratic primary next week pits McAdams, who some delegates view as too conservative, against three more liberal Democrats, none of whom is Mormon. Matthew Bowman is the chair of Mormon studies at Claremont Graduate University.
4: So it'll be interesting to see how that turns out and if someone who has never been LDS can actually win as a Democrat, which is a doubly hard thing to do in Utah, being both of those at the same time. So that'll be, I think, an interesting harbinger of how Utah politics might change over the next couple of generations.
3: Bowman says that the city's demographics are changing. That and a blue-leaning congressional district have changed the way the city views politics. Maham Javed, NPR News.
1: This is NPR. Ties, mugs, and cards are in order this weekend because tomorrow is Father's Day, an American tradition that's rooted in more than dollars, as NPR's Amy Held reports.
5: Prices are up, wages are down, but people are still spending on Dad. In record amounts, in fact, the National Retail Federation projects nearly $28 billion total spent on the day. Consumers say they'll pull back in other areas to make it work, budgeting around $230 on average, with outings, clothing, and gift cards topping the list. An American mom is credited with coming up with the idea more than a century ago. Sonora Dodd of Spokane wanted to honor her husband and her own dad, a widowed Civil War veteran who raised six kids. Inspiring Washington State to first recognize the day in 1910, more than 50 years later, the third Sunday in June was reserved for Dad after President Johnson signed a proclamation. And in 1972, President Nixon made Father's Day a permanent national holiday. Amy Held, NPR News.
1: In the U.S., Ford's F-150 pickup truck is the best-selling vehicle. But a new report finds it's not the one that gets driven the most. IC Cars looked at the odometer readings for more than 2 million three-year-old vehicles that were sold last year. The auto search engine found that the cars with the most miles put on them were practical family cars, with self-charging hybrid vehicles such as the original Prius driven even more than traditional gas vehicles. I'm Janine Herbst, NPR News in Washington.
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7: Humankind is produced in association with GBH Boston and Documentary Educational Resources. This special project, Ahead of His Time, the Story of Charles Sumner, is supported by the Humankind Program Fund. A courageous figure in American history who laid the foundation for equal justice under law. You're listening to Humankind. I'm David Freudberg. In November 2023, as Sean O'Brien, president of the Teamsters Union, was testifying at a congressional hearing on labor, Oklahoma Senator Mark Wayne Mullen became quite annoyed.
8: You want to run your mouth? We can be two consenting adults. We can finish it here.
9: Okay, that's fine. Perfect.
8: You want to do it now?
9: I'd love to do it right now.
8: Well, stand your butt up then.
9: You stand your butt up.
10: Oh, hold on. Oh, hold, stop it.
9: Is that your solution, every problem?
10: No, no, sit down. Sit down. Okay. You know, you're a United States senator. Sit down.
9: Active.
10: Oh, okay. Sit down, please.
7: After Vermont Senator Bernie Sanders intervened, Mullen did retake his seat, but later said every now and then you need to get punched in the face. In interviews, Mullen cited as precedent actual assaults that had taken place in Congress. He was asked about this by Kentucky Senator Rand Paul the week before Mullen was confirmed as Secretary of Homeland Security. Kristi Noem was forced to resign the post over abuses by masked ICE agents on her watch.
11: What I was simply pointing out is some of the rules that still apply to this body. For instance, dueling with two consenting adults is still there. I was pointing out what
12: been
11: is still
12: illegal for 170 years. There's no precedent for legal dueling. Do you realize that the man that beat Charles Sumner with a cane, he beat him till he was unconscious, and he kept beating him and beating him until he crushed his skull? That's what you're insinuating is the precedent of the Senate, and that's what you live by. That is a very, very dangerous sentiment.
7: The attack on Charles Sumner, U.S. Senator from Massachusetts, occurred back in 1856, shortly before the Civil War. He was an outspoken opponent of slavery, and his assailant was a slave master representing South Carolina in the House of Representatives. This is the story of Charles Sumner, a remarkable personality in American history. He was a very early advocate of racial equality, who demanded emancipation of the enslaved people and went on to become close with President Abraham Lincoln. In many ways, Charles Sumner was truly a man ahead of his time. Historian Beverly Morgan Welch.
13: The sensational Senator Sumner, apostle of abolition, heralder of human rights and dignities, elevator of equal education, crusader for citizenship, and lawyer for the least and the last. He is a hero to be honored.
7: Over the course of a long, stormy career, Charles Sumner never lost his ideals.
14: There is beauty in art, in literature, in science, and in every triumph of intelligence. But there is a higher beauty still in relieving the poor, in elevating the downtrodden, and being a succor to the oppressed. There is true grandeur in an example of justice, making the rights of all the same as our own, and beating down prejudice.

0: Charles Sumner was born in Boston in 1811, a generation after the Constitution established the United States. His father, Charles Pinckney Sumner, studied law at Harvard across the Charles River and was appointed sheriff of Boston. Biographer Zakir Tamiz.
1: Sumner's father has a fairly unsuccessful legal career, very few clients. He was very erudite, but not much of a lawyer. And having little money, he decides to raise his family in this neighborhood in Boston.
0: They lived on Beacon Hill near the Massachusetts State House. The building's original dome would often leak and was eventually sealed in copper by a local silversmith named Paul Revere. The Sumners, who were white, lived in a predominantly African-American section of Beacon Hill. It made a lasting impression on young Charles.
1: He grew up as a young boy, seeing black kids going to school because the local African-American school was just a few hundred feet from his home. He grew up seeing blacks go to church and go to work. From a young age, he was just intimately familiar with the lives of ordinary African-Americans in the city of Boston.
0: Slavery was still legal in many parts of the United States, but not in Massachusetts, where it had been prohibited by the state constitution. Although intermarriage between races, known as miscegenation, was legally forbidden in this period. Beverly Morgan Welch served as chief executive of Boston's Museum of African American History and has studied Charles Sumner.
2: His father was an ardent anti-slavery activist who opposed anti-miscegenation laws, and his home on Irving Street was indeed on the North Slope, not only the cold slope, but the wrong side of Beacon Hill. Sumner's neighbors were some of the first Africans in America purchasing property atop Beacon Hill. He walked the streets with those who had been born to their freedoms, others who secured them by self-emancipation, stealing away, self-liberation, buying their way, and self-possession, claiming their way.
0: By all accounts, Charles Sumner was socially awkward, a bit of a bookworm, but strikingly brilliant. Although his parents weren't wealthy, people of means often preferred living outside of the city, they prioritized his education. Zakir Tamiz is author of Charles Sumner, Conscience of a Nation.
1: Like his father before him, he went to Harvard, and then he pursues a law degree, studying under Joseph Story, a titan of American law, a justice on the U.S. Supreme Court.
0: Sumner was a star student at the law school, where he became a regular lecturer. He was assigned the prestigious task of organizing the school's library, and over time he read most of its books and continued to impress the faculty.
1: Story was fairly conservative and trained Sumner to join the Boston mercantile legal class. He becomes a corporate lawyer in Boston. He makes quite a bit in the beginning, but he feels quite guilty because many of his clients had economic ties in one way or another with the slave economy of the South.
0: As a leading financial center in the early United States, Boston was bound up with the plantation economy in the American South. Massachusetts companies earned handsome profits by selling insurance policies that covered the cotton trade, which relied on slave labor. This connection started to gnaw away at Charles Sumner.
1: His whole life in Boston, from birth until his mother passed away when he was in his mid-50s, was in this black neighborhood. And he felt guilty having these kinds of clients doing this kind of work when his own community included many fugitives from slavery.
0: So this sensitized him to people having privilege.
1: That's correct. One of the most influential books he ever read in his life was a book by Lydia Maria Child, who wrote the first abolitionist tract in America written by a white person, only preceded by Daniel Walker, who wrote the first abolitionist book in the United States, a black person from Boston. And that book not only condemned slavery, it also condemned racial injustice. And it condemned the treatment of black Bostonians by white Bostonians. So whereas some abolitionists focused exclusively on Southern slavery, Sumner focused more broadly on racial discrimination.
0: In 1849, a 5-year-old black child in Boston named Sarah Roberts was prevented from attending a nearby public school because of her race. Only white students were permitted. That year, Sarah's family filed a lawsuit in state court. Attorneys for the Roberts were Charles Sumner, then age 38, and his co-counsel Robert Morris, a 26-year-old African-American lawyer. The goal was to allow young Sarah to enroll in the school. Their legal case challenged the very concept that racially segregated public education could be equal. From the lawsuit.
3: Two schools may be precisely the same, but a school devoted to one class must differ essentially in spirit and character from one where all classes meet together in equality. Prejudice is the child of ignorance, which is sure to prevail where people do not know each other.
0: But the legal theory wasn't the only radical part of the case. Harvard professor Cornell William Brooks.
4: The fact that you have a integrated biracial legal team was in and of itself historic.
5: Was it unprecedented?
4: Unprecedented. Sumner was a man extraordinarily well-educated. Certainly, though he experienced modest means in life, he certainly traveled in privileged and elite circles, and circles where black people were treated as subordinates and inferior people. So the idea that you would bring a lawsuit on behalf of black children with a lawyer and treated and regard that lawyer as an equal was in and of itself extraordinarily unusual.
5: And it must have been very bold of him to proceed with a colleague who was actually African-American.
4: Extremely bold, because at that time, and certainly subsequently for many, many years, black attorneys were extraordinarily rare.
0: The following year, the Massachusetts Supreme Judicial Court ruled against Little Sarah. Charles Sumner had made his stand, but its full impact would take another century to bear fruit. His legal reasoning was extensively cited in the 1950s in a groundbreaking U.S. Supreme Court case known as Brown v. Board of Education. The lead lawyer was Thurgood Marshall, played here by Sidney Poitier in the TV drama Separate but Equal.
6: Those same kids in Virginia and South Carolina, and I have seen them do it. They play in the streets together. They separate to go to school. They come out of school and play ball together. But if they go to elementary and high school together, the world will fall apart.
4: Many of us have come to understand as a kind of legal article of faith that separate was inherently unequal, right? And that there was something stigmatizing, something dehumanizing about segregation.
7: Good evening, everybody. Today's decision by the U.S. Supreme Court is called the most important action of its kind since the Emancipation Proclamation.
0: In a unanimous ruling, the justices held that racially segregated public schooling violates the 14th Amendment guarantee of equal protection of the law, a legal principle first advanced by Charles Sumner's lawsuit.

We're exploring the legacy of Charles Sumner, who in the mid-19th century was elected four times to the U.S. Senate, where he distinguished himself as a vehement opponent of slavery. For more information on this segment, Ahead of His Time, The Story of Charles Sumner, and to obtain audio downloads or CDs, please visit humanmedia.org. That's humanmedia.org.

0: From the early days of his legal career, Charles Sumner had a voracious appetite for knowledge. He apparently had a photographic memory. He was fluent in French, German, Italian, and Spanish, and was regarded as a prodigy at Harvard. Considered a flashy dresser, Sumner stood 6 feet four with a mane of wavy chestnut-colored hair.
1: So he's got this brilliant mind that impresses everyone around him.
0: Biographer Zakir Temiz, author of Charles Sumner, Conscience of a Nation.
1: He travels to Europe on money that Joseph Story lends him and meets all kinds of European aristocrats who are just amazed that someone so intelligent could come from the backwater of America. And even as he's impressing everybody, he's cultivating these elite connections. And by the end of his 20s, it's not an exaggeration to say he knew almost every major figure of Boston and arguably of London and Paris.
0: On his tours of Europe, Charles Sumner was exposed to a society where people of color were treated with greater equality than in the U.S. In America, slavery still flourished in many states. He saw a different model of race relations in parts of Europe. But Sumner was deeply American. His grandfather fought in the Revolutionary War and knew George Washington. And despite its imperfections, he maintained deep respect for America's founding charter. Cornell Brooks.
2: The Constitution contained within itself the means by which to address slavery. So in other words,
3: the capacity to be amended.
2: The capacity to be amended, the fact that embedded in the Declaration of Independence, the notion of the Imago Dei, that people created in the image of God, and as a consequence have certain inalienable rights, notions of humanity and innate dignity of people, that the moral elements were embedded in the Constitution, it could be amended, it could be changed, that the capacity to legislate based upon those amendments provided the legal, constitutional, moral roadmap to emancipate not only those who were enslaved, but the country itself.
0: The need for American self-improvement is acknowledged in the preamble to the Constitution, which refers to forming a more perfect union. During the Watergate scandal in 1974, when a corrupt presidency threatened American democracy, an African-American congresswoman from Texas, Barbara Jordan, affirmed her allegiance.
4: My faith in the Constitution is whole, it is complete, it is total. And I am not going to sit here and be an idle spectator to the diminution, the subversion, the destruction of the Constitution.
0: When the Constitution was adopted in 1787, slaveholders were allowed to own human beings. But by the mid-19th century, a proposed constitutional ban of slavery began to take hold among Sumner's allies, Zakir Temiz.
1: This was a shocking idea in the 1850s. Much like today, the idea of amending the Constitution was unthinkable. No one had been able to amend the Constitution in at least 40 years by that time. Almost no one, not even most abolitionists, thought it would ever be possible and rarely even suggested it. But Sumner got the idea for a constitutional amendment to abolish slavery from his mentor, John Quincy Adams. Son of John Adams, one of the co-authors of the Constitution, had long been calling for an amendment to abolish slavery, and Sumner took this cause as his own. And when the Civil War began, Sumner was prepared to present a Reconstruction plan that included an amendment to abolish slavery and later an amendment to guarantee equality, the 13th and 14th Amendments. In 1850, Congress passed the Fugitive Slave Law, what Sumner called the most cruel, unchristian, devilish law. The Fugitive Slave Act authorized bounty hunters to go to the North, abduct anyone they thought to be a former slave or a runaway from slavery, take them to a magistrate. The magistrate would get paid $5 for giving that person their freedom and $10 for sending that person into slavery.
2: I think it's important to appreciate the ugly realities of the Fugitive Slave Act.
0: Reverend Cornell William Brooks served as president of the National Association for the Advancement of Colored People.
2: A whole class of people can be kidnapped anywhere in the country and returned to those said to be their owners. And then also the Fugitive Slave Act literally deputizing local law enforcement to be complicit in a kidnapping. And to paint an even more vivid picture, what this meant was these kidnappers literally crossing the country, going after what is said to be property on the run, and even going into not businesses, not merely public spaces, but churches. In my church, we had slave catchers who would literally enter the sanctuary and snatch people from their knees, from the pews, from the pulpit to return them to slavery.
1: The Fugitive Slave Act frightened the North, and it also took away this sense. For many years, many white Northerners felt that they had no complicity with slavery. They felt like they had nothing to do with it. They were opposed to slavery, but they didn't do anything in their own personal lives against it. But the Fugitive Slave Act changed everything. Now bounty hunters were prowling the North. Now slavery had, in a sense, extended into your own neighborhood. Now you were seeing people in your own communities being picked up and deported to the South.
0: This prompted Senator Charles Sumner to join what was called the Boston Vigilance Committee. It protected escaped slaves and collaborated with the Underground Railroad. In May 1854, a placard announced an urgent event.
3: A man kidnapped. A public meeting will be held at Faneuil Hall this Friday evening, May 26th at 7 o'clock to secure justice for a man claimed as a slave by a Virginia kidnapper and imprisoned in the Boston courthouse in defiance of the laws of Massachusetts.
0: At the time of the American Revolution, fiery orations rang out from the stage of Boston's Faneuil Hall. Now with a fugitive slave named Anthony Burns incarcerated a few blocks away, the week he turned 20 years old, the spirit of rebellion in Boston was rekindled. Ted Kulik conducts history tours in the city.
5: What's going on at Faneuil Hall is a series of meetings where the speakers are connecting the revolution to this event. They're saying, are we not the sons of John Adams and Samuel Adams and James Otis and John Hancock? Is this not the city of liberty? Can we allow a man to be placed in chains, sent back into slavery from this city?
6: Black and white people have gathered to make certain that Burns is freed.
0: Historian Beverly Morgan Welch.
6: There is much gnashing of teeth and wringing of hands, but there is a lot of planning going on trying to free Burns, and they'll do anything. They've got axes. You know, I mean, they are prepared to go in there and take Burns out. They're not going to let this happen.
0: Tour guide Ted Kulik in Court Square.
5: And a man named Thomas Wentworth Higginson, a Unitarian pastor, who was very much an adamant abolitionist, who had moved away from pacifism toward kind of a necessary violence in the fight against slavery. Higginson yells out to this crowd, from the cradle of liberty, which we know is the nickname for Faneuil Hall, to the tomb of liberty. Hundreds of men come over here. They pick up, they create a makeshift battering ram along the way. They break into the building. There's a bit of a firefight. One guard is shot to death. Higginson's actually slashed with a knife. Many severe injuries, but they're not able to get Burns out.
0: The aborted rescue attempt, which did not involve Senator Sumner, ended poorly for Anthony Burns, who was shackled and marched to a ship that would return him to bondage in Virginia. This so offended the conscience of many Bostonians that they declared a general strike in protest. Burns was brutalized after returning to his owner, but the next year, friends he had made in Boston purchased Burns and liberated him from slavery. He went on to study theology at Oberlin College in Ohio.

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That's humanmedia.org. Coming up, Senator Sumner becomes a close confidant of Abraham Lincoln during the Civil War. When Humankind continues in a moment.

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3: This is Ahead of His Time, the story of Charles Sumner, a documentary project from Humankind. I'm David Freudberg.
4: My fellow Americans, I am about to sign into law the Civil Rights Act of 1964.
3: President Lyndon B. Johnson in the East Room of the White House.
4: The purpose of this law is simple. It does not restrict the freedom of any American so long as he respects the rights of others. It does not give special treatment to any citizen. It does say the only limit to a man's hope for happiness and for the future of his children shall be his own ability. It does say that there are those who are equal before God shall now also be equal in the polling booths, in the classrooms, in the factories, and in hotels and restaurants and movie theaters and other places that provide service to the public. I am taking steps to implement the law under my constitutional obligation to take care that the laws are faithfully executed.
3: Although its implementation has been inconsistent, the Civil Rights Act represented a huge leap forward in a movement started over a century earlier. One of its most impassioned champions at the start was U.S. Senator Charles Sumner of Massachusetts. He was first elected in 1851 on the Free Soil Party, a short-lived political party that opposed expansion of slavery to new territories. Sumner viewed slavery as an outright evil, starting with the first slave ship to arrive in America.
5: It has boldly taken its place in every succeeding slave ship from that early day till now, helping to pack the human freight regardless of human agony, surviving the torments of the Middle Passage, surviving its countless victims plunged beneath the waves. And it has left the slave ship only to travel inseparable from the slave in his various doom, sanctioning by its barbarous code every outrage, whether of mayhem or robbery, of lash or lust, and fastening itself upon his offspring to the remotest generation.
3: The merciless trafficking in human beings had endured for centuries. The year after Sumner entered the U.S. Senate, Frederick Douglass, the escaped slave, delivered this powerful lament in a July 4th speech.
6: In the solitude of my spirit, I see clouds of dust raised on the highways of the South. I see bleeding footsteps. I hear the doleful wail of fettered humanity on the way to the slave markets where the victims are to be sold like horses, sheep, and swine, knocked off to the highest bidder. There I see the tenderest ties ruthlessly broken to gratify the lust, caprice, and rapacity of the buyers and sellers of men. My soul sickens at the sight.
3: Until the Civil War, the plantation economy in the South wielded enormous political power in Congress and other parts of government. Senator Sumner had the courage to envision a country of radically different laws. He conceived of a day when conditions under the slaveocracy, as abolitionists called it, would no longer prevail. Harvard professor Cornell William Brooks.
7: If you think about the country being divided in terms of slaveholding states and states that were not slaveholding, and even in states that were not slaveholding, having a slaveholding history. And if we think about segregation, not merely in the Deep South, but in New England as well, if we think about segregation in housing, segregation in education, segregation in public accommodations, and we think about political violence, racialized violence all across the country, we think about people escaping from slavery and fugitive slave catchers, incentivized by the government, literally snatching people, kidnapping people, not entirely unlike what we see today on our phones and on our screens.
3: Here's an account of the harrowing experience in 2025 of Diane Figueroa, a Chicago mother, a U.S. citizen who is Mexican-American. She was dragged from her car by masked federal immigration agents.
8: A silver SUV with double tinted windows suddenly swerved into my lane and struck my car. The driver's face was almost entirely concealed, hat, dark tinted glasses, and a face mask. He made no gesture, no signal. Before I could even process what was happening, his passengers, other masked men, jumped out with guns drawn and aimed directly at me. They ripped open my door. One of them screamed in my face, demanding that I get out, yet never identifying himself. Never asked me for my ID and never told me where I was being detained or why. They never read me my rights. Instead, I was violated.
3: Diane Figueroa says she was beaten, bleeding, barefoot, and placed in handcuffs.
8: I begged them to tell me who they were and where they were taking me. No one answered. I was not treated like a human being, and I was certainly not treated like a U.S. citizen. But I was preyed upon. They were proud to have captured me.
3: Her story, told here to members of Congress, may illustrate the kind of terror that escaped slaves underwent after the Fugitive Slave Act became the law of the land.

0: Abuses by slave catchers in the 1850s and other brutality related to slavery led to increasing tension and polarization in the United States. One camp saw the ownership and exploitation of African Americans as their property right, while the other side viewed the practice of slavery as outrageous and morally repugnant. It was not yet possible for abolitionists to uproot slavery altogether, but they drew a line at efforts to expand slaveholding to new territories, such as Texas and California, which had recently become a part of the United States.
1: In 1854, Congress passed the Kansas-Nebraska Act, which said that this territory of Kansas would get to have a vote on whether to become a slave state or a free state. White men would vote on whether to enslave blacks in Kansas.
0: Historian Zakir Tamiz.
1: Northerners and Southerners are desperate to make sure that Kansas becomes either a free state or a slave state. One of Sumner's former colleagues, Senator David Rice Acheson of Missouri, goes back to Missouri and organizes an armed gang of more than 1,000 people who storm into Kansas, take over polling locations at gunpoint, and stuff the ballots. Acheson tells his men, if we can get slavery into Kansas, we can take slavery all the way to the Pacific Ocean.
0: Senator Sumner became indignant at this hijacking of the election process. He felt a mounting pressure to nip it in the bud, to stop the spread of slavery. His rhetoric became more heated and provocative. Cornell William Brooks.
2: Charles Sumner had been warned to tone down his biblically prophetic speeches, right? Like Jeremiah and Isaiah and Amos of the Bible. He would rail in the most Shakespearean tones with prophetic anger and outrage against those who supported the cause of slavery. He'd been warned over and over again.
0: On the floor of Congress, the emotional temperature was rising. This was a time when fisticuffs, stabbings, and threats of duels happened with shocking frequency on Capitol Hill or nearby. In one brawl in the 1840s, nearly all the members of the House were assaulted. Historian Joanne Freeman counted more than 70 violent incidents in the decades before the Civil War. But Charles Sumner was undaunted in his fervor against slavery.
1: He decides he must speak out. He cannot stay silent in the face of Senator Acheson's anti-democratic treason. And so he delivers what he calls the crime against Kansas, an extraordinary speech that condemns Acheson as a Roman traitor who should be hung for treason. Then he condemns Stephen Douglas of Illinois, who authored the Kansas-Nebraska Act, as a noisome squat of an animal and essentially Lucifer incarnate.
0: Sumner reserved particular invective for Senator Andrew Pickens Butler of South Carolina, a slave master who then served as chair of the Judiciary Committee. He was also a Washington, D.C. roommate of Senator Acheson, who led the armed gang in Kansas. Charles Sumner doesn't hold back.
1: He essentially calls Butler a rapist. And Butler probably was. Research for this book project discovered that one of Butler's formerly enslaved people recalled decades later that Butler did have a mistress and sire two children by her, probably an enslaved person that he raped. Sumner is telling the whole world about Butler's proclivities. Obviously, this doesn't go over well. Butler had a nephew named Preston Brooks, a congressman, and Brooks decides to teach Sumner a lesson.
0: Congressman Brooks, himself a slaveholder, also hailed from South Carolina. A decade earlier, rice cultivated by enslaved African Americans made that part of the country very wealthy. The congressman was not going to tolerate Senator Sumner's repeated tirades against the institution of slavery.
1: So Brooks takes a gold-tipped gutta percha cane and approaches Sumner on the Senate floor 2 days later. While Sumner's not looking, Brooks approaches from the front, takes his cane, and starts to smash it over Sumner's head. He beats him repeatedly, over and over and over again. Sumner ultimately tries to get up And Brooks grabs him by the lapel and keeps smashing the cane until the cane shatters into pieces. And then Brooks keeps attacking even then. Another senator grabs Brooks and says, "You're going to kill him, you're going to kill him," and tries to pull Brooks back. And Brooks responds and says, "I do not intend to kill him. I only intend to flog him."
2: This assault in which Senator Sumner was literally beaten like a slave. We want to be very clear about this. He was treated like a slave in that an enslaved black person could be beaten by his slave owner without redress and expected to endure without complaint. And so the effect of this was, again, a matter of making that which should have been morally obvious, morally blatant. Namely, that slaves were not treated as human beings, and those who support those who were enslaved would not be treated like human beings. And so you could be beaten to death in the nation's capital, in the Senate, with impunity.

0: The caning of Charles Sumner was savage. It left him on the Senate floor, lying in a pool of blood with a concussion. Congressman Brooks was arrested and prosecuted in a District of Columbia court, but he got off without any jail time. A fine was paid by several of his own constituents who applauded the assault. College students in Virginia sent a replacement cane to Preston Brooks. The handle was shaped like a cracked human skull. It provides a window into the vitriol that in a few short years would explode into the Civil War. So there lies Charles Sumner, kind of a broken man as a result of this attack. What medical and emotional wounds did it leave him with?
1: The caning was so vicious that Sumner had a gash behind his left ear that was nearly an inch deep into his skull. His doctor decided that if the cane had hit him in the temple, he would have died. Sumner barely survives, and it takes him years to recover. He also probably had PTSD. The first time he comes back to the Senate chamber 2 years later, thinking he's recovered, he has this horrible throbbing headache, and he can't escape the headache until he leaves the Senate, and he goes home crying.
0: After years of convalescence, Charles Sumner returned to working in the Senate, where he would represent Massachusetts for another 15 years.

We're exploring the legacy of Charles Sumner, who in the mid-19th century was elected four times to the U.S. Senate. He distinguished himself as a vehement opponent of slavery. For more information on the segment, Ahead of His Time, The Story of Charles Sumner, and to obtain audio downloads or CDs, please visit humanmedia.org. That's humanmedia.org.

0: Except for a short, unhappy marriage, Charles Sumner was single most of his life, but he enjoyed friendships with many famous people: Charles Dickens, Ralph Waldo Emerson, Henry Wadsworth Longfellow, Frederick Douglass, and former U.S. President John Quincy Adams. Sumner also maintained a close relationship with Samuel Gridley Howe, a Boston physician. Howe was married to Julia Ward Howe, who wrote the Battle Hymn of the Republic. Over many years, Dr. Howe and Senator Sumner maintained a deep, intimate bond. Sumner biographer Zakir Tamiz.
1: What is clear is that Dr. Howe and Charles Sumner loved each other very much. They wrote many letters to each other over the course of their lives. They spent a lot of time together. And Howe actually would burn many of their letters. And he once said that he burned the letters out of fear that they would one day be seen by unfriendly eyes.
0: The U.S. Civil War erupted in the early days of Abraham Lincoln's presidency. Between Election Day and Lincoln's inauguration, 7 southern states withdrew from the Union. By April, Confederate troops had fired on Fort Sumter in Charleston, South Carolina, the beginning of the war between the states. Senator Sumner, who earlier was a pacifist, had reluctantly concluded that armed conflict would be necessary to free the slaves.
2: Not that I love the Union less, but freedom more. Do I now, in pleading this great cause, insist that freedom, at all hazards, shall be preserved?
0: Sumner and Lincoln became close comrades, often talking till midnight. They were both very tall and made for something of an odd couple, the gregarious, joke-cracking president and the cerebral, erudite senator, not easily given to humor. But they joined in their solemn cause, and according to his biographer, the senator was focused on his all-consuming priority and pressed Lincoln on it repeatedly.
1: One time, he barged into the White House, interrupted the president's meeting, and told Lincoln that you need to free the slaves now. And Lincoln was furious with him, and they would constantly go back and forth about this.
0: Zakir Tamiz, author of Charles Sumner, Conscience of a Nation.
1: Lincoln feared that the border states would join the rebellion if he freed the slaves. Lincoln feared that many white soldiers in the North would put down their arms if Lincoln tried to free the slaves. But Sumner said that by freeing the slaves, he would turn the war into a moral cause that, one, would placate European governments that were inclined towards the Confederacy and would win them back on the Union side, and two, that would invite enslaved people to escape their plantations and join the Union army. Sumner once said that he hoped to see 100,000 Negroes with muskets in their hands. He wanted to arm the enslaved of the South to fight for the Union. And that's exactly what happened.

0: The Emancipation Proclamation not only freed Southern slaves, it also openly invited them to join the Union Army. And tens of thousands of African Americans joined the Union Army. And in fact, almost all scholars of the Civil War would tell you that the only reason the Union won is because enslaved people took up arms and joined the Union cause.
1: The bloodletting continued. In February 1863, a month after the Emancipation Proclamation took effect, Charles Sumner presented to the U.S. Senate a petition titled The Prayer of 100,000. It was collected by the Women's Loyal National League and signed by men and women throughout the country. Its chief organizer was Susan B. Anthony.
2: For nearly 3 years has the scourge of war desolated us, and the war chariot still rolls onward, its iron wheels deep in human blood. For the sighing of the oppressed and for the crying of the needy, now will I arise, saith the Lord. Slavery has long been our national sin. War is its natural and just retribution. But the war has made it the constitutional right of the government, as it always has been the moral duty of the people to abolish slavery.
1: On behalf of the rebellion, General Robert E. Lee ultimately surrendered in April 1865. The Civil War had raged for more than 4 agonizing years. It claimed about 750,000 American lives, soldiers and civilians. Yet the constitutional republic founded by Washington and Jefferson and Adams was preserved. The Union, described by Lincoln as the last best hope of earth, had survived.

Just 5 days later to avenge the Confederacy's defeat, an actor named John Wilkes Booth fired a pistol at the president. As Lincoln lay dying that night, with the First Lady in inconsolable grief, Charles Sumner sat at the foot of the president's bed. He remained there for 7 unbearable hours till Lincoln drew his final breath. The U.S. Constitution would shortly be amended to prohibit slavery and extend the right to vote to the formerly enslaved. And to more clearly define the new freedoms, the senator introduced a Civil Rights Act in 1870, but he would not live to see its final passage. At age 63, Charles Sumner died of a heart attack.

0: 50,000 people attended Sumner's funeral events in Washington, D.C., and in Cambridge, where he's buried. Before the burial, Sumner is lying in state in the Massachusetts State House across from Boston Common. And as he's lying in state, thousands and thousands of people are walking past to see his body and to see his casket. A black restaurateur from Brooklyn goes up to Boston and puts a bed of flowers on Sumner's casket of white carnations, and he spells with blue violets Sumner's last words, "Do not let the Civil Rights Bill fail." The following year, after a long campaign led by Frederick Douglass, Congress passes the Civil Rights Act of 1875, which guaranteed a right of public accommodation for anyone regardless of race in hotels, theaters, restaurants, trains, and buses. The bill is not enforced. The bill is mostly ignored. It remains law until 1883 when the U.S. Supreme Court overturns it. It was the dead letter until 1964 when the drafters of the Civil Rights Act 1964, signed by LBJ, drew from Sumner's language and used his bill as a blueprint for what is modern civil rights law.
1: Oliver Wendell Holmes Sr. wrote a memorial poem about his friend. He lived to hear oppression's knell, the shouts of freedom won, adieu. The task is ended, the weary race is run, the name and fame are blended, and crown of life is won.

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1: Imagination can bend this arc.
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7: Hey there, welcome to LiveWire. I'm your host, Luke Burbank. This week on the show, we are talking to the writer Melissa Phoebos about her book, The Dry Season. Okay, here's how it started off. She said she was going to try to stay celibate for 90 days, but she ended up actually going longer than a year and having a lot of self-discovery. She's going to talk about the medieval religious women known as the Beguines that she researched, and also why she says it was her most erotic year. And also when she realized that for her, people-pleasing was actually kind of people-using. Then we're going to talk to the journalist Evan Ratliff about his podcast Shell Game, where he created an AI version of himself and just like unleashed it on his friends and family and even his therapist to see what their response would be. We're going to hear from real Evan and also AI Evan. And trust me, it's really something. Then we're going to have some music from Tropa Mágica. Lots to unpack this week. We're going to start doing it right after this.
8: Live from NPR News in Washington, I'm Janine Herbst. There's uncertainty over the Strait of Hormuz. Iran says it's closed because Israel keeps attacking Hezbollah in Lebanon, but Washington says there's no evidence it's closed again. Vice President Vance is headed to Switzerland for critical talks with Iran that are scheduled for tomorrow. NPR's Shondalise Duster has more.
9: Vice President J.D. Vance departed the U.S. for Switzerland Saturday afternoon for negotiations with Iran. Vance told reporters he is hopeful progress will be made on, quote, the nuclear issue, end quote, and a ceasefire in Lebanon between Israel and Hezbollah.
10: Marco and the entire team have been actively managing what's going on in Lebanon despite the headlines. Things are actually getting better there. Things have calmed down a little bit.
9: At least 16 people, including civilians, were killed by Israeli strikes on Saturday, according to the Lebanese National News Agency. Israel says the strikes were a response to Hezbollah firing projectiles at its forces overnight. Shondalise Duster, NPR News.
8: Tensions between Senate Republicans and President Trump is nearing a breaking point. Trump's venting frustration that the chamber is refusing to pass a strict voter ID law. NPR's Sam Greenglass has more.
11: Senate Majority Leader John

0: Thune had a plan to reauthorize a key spy tool, confirm a permanent director of national intelligence before Trump's more controversial acting pick could take over. Then, in the middle of the night, Trump fired off a post blowing up that plan. Republican Senator Lisa Murkowski of Alaska later compared it to sled dogs.
1: If some big distraction, like a moose, comes through and you got half the team going over here and half the team going over here, it is chaos. And then what that musher has to do is he's got to stop and spend all of his time untangling this mess.
0: Thune says he's trying to stay focused on an agenda that will help Republicans win the midterms. Sam Greenglass, NPR News, Washington.
2: Ebola cases continue to rise in eastern Congo, with 900 confirmed infections and 234 deaths, as health workers struggle to trace contacts and isolate people. Emmett Livingstone reports.
3: Congo says health workers are tracing 72% of the contacts of Ebola patients. But aid workers disagree. In Ituri province, the epicenter of the outbreak, many people are avoiding hospital and deaths are occurring in communities unrecorded. Some senior aid workers say that they're only managing to trace about 40% of contacts. Ituri's health system has been devastated by decades of conflict and neglect. Congolese medical staff there say they're also struggling to isolate suspected Ebola patients. Until recently, patients regardless of ailment were sharing toilet space at a rural hospital. Fixing these problems involves the slow task of building new infrastructure as Ebola spreads fast. For NPR News, I'm Emmett Livingstone in Kinshasa.
2: You're listening to NPR News from Washington. A massive fire in the Dominican Republic yesterday nearly destroyed a luxury resort, forcing nearly 1,700 tourists to evacuate. The Viva Dominicus Beach by Wyndham is popular with U.S. and international tourists on the DR's southeastern coast. The cause of the blaze is under investigation, and fire officials say it apparently spread quickly because of wind, and also that part of the resort's roof was made of thatch. The government of Norway will severely limit the use of artificial intelligence in its schools. Terry Schultz reports declining test scores have led the Nordic country to rethink how it teaches children.
4: Norwegian Prime Minister Jonas Gahr Støre announced a near-total ban on generative AI in elementary schools, saying research shows that its uncritical use increases the risk of skipping important stages of learning. Older students between 14 and 16 can begin to use AI tools under teacher supervision, according to the new plan, and those aged 17 to 19 should be taught how to use AI appropriately in order to incorporate it into their further education and work, concluding that over-reliance on technology contributed to the country's declining test scores. Norway banned smartphones from schools in 2024, and Parliament is due to consider legislation this year making the use of social media illegal for children under age 16. For NPR News, I'm Terry Schultz.
2: In Raleigh, North Carolina, today, streets were packed with cheering fans for a parade and rally celebrating the Carolina Hurricanes, the new Stanley Cup champs. They defeated the Vegas Golden Knights last weekend for the title, and it's their second win. I'm Janine Herbst, NPR News.
5: 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Other contributors include the estate of Joan B. Kroc, whose bequest serves as an enduring investment in the future of public radio and seeks to help NPR produce programming that meets the highest standards of public service in journalism and cultural expression.
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9: I don't know if any of you here are the kind of people that don't change until you are in acute pain.
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7: Journalist Evan Ratliff.
10: To me, there are all of these larger questions that we need to deal with. 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
7: With music from Tropa Magica and our fabulous house band. I'm your announcer, Elena Passarello, and now, the host of LiveWire, Luke Burbank!
6: Hey, thank you so much, Elena Passarello. Thanks to everyone for tuning in from all across this great United States. We have an amazing show in store for you, including a demonstration of AI that will chill you to your core. Yep. I'm still recovering from it.
8: It's coming up.
6: First, though, of course, we got to kick things off with the best news we heard all week. This is our little reminder at the top of the show that, yes, despite what you've heard or how you feel, there is some good news happening somewhere on this planet, and we've found it for you. Elena, what's the best news you heard this week?
8: This comes from Victoria, Australia. There's a place called the Healesville Sanctuary where a conservation team is working to track and monitor and have as much information as they can about a lot of native endangered species down there. The team consists of several humans and two dogs.
6: Okay.
8: Those dogs are known as the paddle pups. Their names are Kip and Moss. They look like the goodest boys.
6: Mm-hmm.
8: They're species sniffers, and they've been trained to go into sort of hard to reach areas and find animals in various Australian wildernesses. And recently they were put on a platypus mission to find the habitats, the eggs, the burrows of duckbill platypuses in Victoria. And you know, we've known about platypuses for only a couple hundred years, and what I read was that we've never actually seen one lay its eggs in the wild. Very mysterious animals. They live in creeks and wetlands, so it's often hard to trudge out there. It's even hard for a dog to get out there because you can't just walk along the shoreline in these kind of marshy creeks. So what did they do? They trained Kip and Boss to ride on stand-up paddle boards.
6: What? Oh, gnar.
8: And if you go and look, if you go onto YouTube, you could find these videos of these two wonderful dogs in their like magical, like looking leashes. And then there are humans in waders sort of on the paddleboard with them. And they are getting more and more information about where these elusive platypodes or platypuses live and getting a much better sort of map of this conservation area and how they can take care of them. Highly recommend checking out that video if you're having a bad day. There's something about a dog doing a job on a standboard. It's just a gangbuster smile on your face, instant karma greatness.
6: All right. Well, from Australia to somewhere in California, my best news involves, well, it starts out with a chiropractor named Ashley Lee in California who made a mistake regarding the upbringing of her child, Caden. When Caden lost his first tooth, Ashley put $100 under Caden's pillow.
8: Oh, no.
6: Not really thinking about how many future teeth were going to be
8: you
6: falling out of this.
8: You only do that when you have a one-toothed kid.
6: Yeah. And so as Caden lost more teeth, Ashley was putting smaller and smaller amounts of money under the pillow, which started to cause Caden to suspect that Ashley was the tooth fairy. So Ashley thought, well, why don't you ask the tooth fairy? And so Caden got on the computer and typed the Tooth Fairy's email address into the internet, which was probably, I don't know, like toothfairy@gmail.com or something super general, and sent an email. This was the subject line of the email, all caps. I know it's you, Mom. Well, the Tooth Fairy emailed back, Elena, because the Tooth Fairy is actually a pediatric dentist in Seattle named Dr. Purva Merchant, who years ago, when she was applying for dental school, her then boyfriend, now husband, created this email address, this Tooth Fairy email address for her, just to sort of collate and collect up all of these different emails that she was sending and stuff related to her applications for dental school. And they're kind of vague in the story because she's already getting a lot of emails.
8: Right.
6: So they don't actually give us the specific email, but she's got like whatever the email address is that you would think of if you were a child trying to email the Tooth Fairy.
8: Right.
6: And over the last 20 years, Dr. Merchant has received something like 6,000 emails addressed to the Tooth Fairy. And Elena, she has replied to each and every one of them.
8: Oh, that's the best. Is that the tooth? Are you telling the tooth?
6: That's, believe you me, that's the God's honest tooth. And she always tells the kids from the Tooth Fairy to take very good care of their teeth when the new teeth when they come in, to brush them and floss them and take good care. And she ends every message, Elena, with the same sign off. She says, "Happy growing up."
8: This is somebody I want drilling on my teeth. Someone this kind, this wise, this committed to making the world a better place. I think I could handle a filling or a root canal from this
6: Absolutely.
8: Person.
6: Well, you know, we do the show in Seattle a couple of times a year now. So maybe next time we're in Seattle, we can see if we can get Dr. Merchant on the show. If you're hearing this, Dr. Merchant, this is officially an invite. And we won't give out the email address, I promise, because you're already handling enough of them. That is the best news that I heard all week.

0: right, let's bring our first guest on over. Their latest book, The Dry Season, details the solitude and freedom and maybe surprisingly eroticism that she says she experienced when she decided to experiment with celibacy. The book has been called her most triumphant work to date, which is really saying something considering her previous work has won the National Book Critics Circle Award, and her writing has appeared in the Paris Review, the New Yorker, the New York Times Magazine, and lots of other places. This is our chat with Melissa Phoebos, who joined us live at the Alberta Rose Theater in Portland, Oregon. Melissa, welcome back to Livewire.
1: Thanks for having me. I'm so happy to be here.
0: I found this book just to be absolutely fascinating, but I feel like we need to address that, I don't know if it's the elephant in the room, but the fact that your initial plan for celibacy was 90 days, right?
1: That's right. That's right.
0: Which happens to a lot of us without even planning on it.
1: Yeah.
0: But, I mean, it ends up being a very rich experience for you. And you, again, you explore this whole topic in such an interesting way. But what was the sort of precipitating events or incidents? What had you thinking, I want to try to be celibate for even as few as 90 days?
1: Sure. I had a horrible, horrible breakup in my early 30s. And I had been in nonstop sort of committed monogamous relationships since I was like 14 or 15 years old. So around 20 years. I'd also been in therapy most of that time as well. Mm-hmm. And I sort of looked around at my life in my early 30s and, you know, my friends were like getting married and stabilizing. And I thought, you know, I've definitely logged my 10,000 hours at this. I feel like I should be better at it by now. So, and it, you know, I never had much of a break between things, and everyone in my life had been telling me for many, many years, you should definitely take a break. But I am, I don't know if any of you here are the kind of people that don't change until you are in acute pain.
2: Yeah.
1: But I am one of those people, so I had to sort of ruin my life before I would take their advice.
0: Well, and you're also somebody, and you've written about this extensively, who's been in recovery for a number of years. Mm-hmm. So you kind of had a framework, right, for doing inventory and approaching this. But also, what you point out in the book is, it's not as neat as saying, well, I was also a sex and love addict.
1: Yeah.
0: It's somewhere in between.
1: Yeah. And, you know, I think I went into it, I had been clean and sober from drugs and alcohol for over 10 years at that point. And I wasn't sure. I thought this one relationship definitely sort of fit into that rubric, but not all of my relationships had. And I think I was secretly hoping that I was going to sort of fit the description of a sex and love addict because abstinence and recovery had worked really well for me. I just wanted to go get a solution and then move into the rest of my life. But it didn't turn out to be that simple for me. It really was sort of, how do I live in a culture that has its own problems with thinking about sex and love and sort of redefine that for myself so that I can go into the rest of my life.
0: There's a line in the book, I think you're maybe quoting your therapist, who said, this line just totally stopped me in my tracks. It said, you can't get enough of a thing that you don't need.
1: Mm-hmm. I'm haunted by it. Sometimes I wake up gasping in the middle of the night thinking of the words of my therapist. Yeah.
0: I mean, that just describes so many things like in my own life and I think in the lives of a lot of us where there's something about it being something that's not serving you that also makes you sort of insatiable towards
1: it. Yeah. It's like I think of it sometimes when I'm sitting like a robot eating popcorn in the movie theater feeling sick but my hand is still moving. I am truly haunted by it. Yeah. There was actually another really disturbing line that someone said to me about my sort of history of romance. And anyway, I told them everything that had happened, sort of my patterns. And they said, Melissa, I think you've sort of been using people. And I was like, I'm not a user. I'm a people pleaser. Here it comes. And my friend said, Melissa, people pleasing is people using. And I almost fell out of my chair. I almost turned to ash. I was like, no, my self-image was just, oh. I sneezed and it blew away.
0: Because the idea is that we can sort of frame that in our own mind as like, oh, I just want everyone to be happy, but we're getting something out of that.
1: Totally. Yeah. It's trying to manage and manipulate other people for my own emotional comfort. And really, it's a lose-lose situation.
0: We're talking to Melissa Phoebos about her excellent new book, The Dry Season, where she embarked on a 90-day project to be celibate, which then expanded. How long did it end up being?
1: It ended up being over a year. Yeah, just over a year. It was 90 days, which is a familiar unit. I'm sure there are some folks in recovery in here. It's sort of thought of as the metric for, it's a kind of a detox window, right? Mm-hmm. And but I got a few days into it, and I was having the best time of my life. Like, I, you know, when you say celibacy or abstinence or even the dry season, which is the title of the book, you think of lack or deprivation, or I was like, oh, maybe I'll never laugh again, but that's okay, you know? And but almost immediately, I was like, oh, I have so much time. I have so much energy. I started like cleaning out my closets and exercising like a maniac and having long rambling phone conversations with my friends. And I was so happy. And I also knew that if I went back without really consciously trying to change on the inside, that I would just pick up where I had left off. And so I spent another 3 months and another 3 months. And by the time I crossed the 9 month mark, I was like, I don't need a deadline. I am never going to be with anyone again. Like when I thought about living with another person, I just wanted to, I was like, ew, no. Why would I let anyone into my space?
0: You're listening to Live Wire from PRX. We are talking to the writer Melissa Phoebos about her new book, The Dry Season, a memoir of pleasure in a year without sex. Stick around. We have much more with Melissa, including why her editor yelled at her during the writing of this book, but why that actually made the book better. More on that in a moment. Stay with us. It's LiveWire.
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0: Welcome back to Live Wire. I am your host, Luke Burbank, here with Elena Passarello. We are listening to a conversation we recorded with Melissa Phoebos talking about her latest book, The Dry Season. We recorded this in Portland, Oregon at the Alberta Rose Theater. Take a listen. What were you trying to change or at least understand about your wiring and about how you were being in the world?
1: Yeah, well, it went back to that people-pleasing thing, too. You know, I had always had the story about myself that I was like, I'm a romantic. I'm a passionate person. Sure, I'm doing a good job in all these other areas, and my romantic life is extremely chaotic, but I'm just a passionate person, you know? And I've also grown up in a culture where everyone, to some extent, but especially girls, are sort of taught that to be a good partner means to accommodate, means to be selfless, means to prove yourself lovable. And so I had done a lot of invisible labor. And this is after really a lifetime of being in therapy and calling myself a feminist and mostly dating women. And still, there were all of these little elisions and manipulations and accommodations and contortions that ultimately made me sort of resentful and were unsustainable. And so I needed a new ideal. I needed to change my habits, and I needed a new definition of love. And I really actually found that year.
0: And one of the things that you delve into in the book is a kind of history of celibacy.
1: Mm-hmm.
0: And can you talk about the Beguines?
1: I could talk all night about the Beguines. Mm-hmm. So the Beguines were this sect of religious laywomen in the Middle Ages. They really kind of sprung up as a movement in the 13th century in Belgium and what is now France. And they were, you know, they kind of lived as nuns, but they weren't under church rule. And so they would live collectively in these spaces called béguinages that were surrounded by these tall walls. And they were sort of communally governed. They were able to own property. They preached, which was basically illegal at the time. Literacy was just spreading across Europe. And they were teachers, and they took in orphans, and they did activism, and they made art. There are some very famous poets and painters who were Beguines. And eventually, of course, they were burned as heretics, but they had a really good time before that. And they were celibate. Right. But it was one of the only ways for women during that time period to have any other kind of life that wasn't basically domestic servitude. And like you could leave an abusive marriage and go join the Beguines and they would take you in. And it was one of the only ways that women could do that.
0: Huh. Yeah, that hadn't occurred to me before reading the book that was, you know, there were those that were maybe called by God, but there was those that just didn't want to live under the patriarchy of that time, which if we think it's bad now, you know.
1: Yes. I know. It's actually such a helpful touchstone to have spent like 5 years reading about them because I'm like, well, could be worse. We're not being burned yet, that I know of.
0: As of airtime, listeners, we were not being burned.
7: Yes. still
0: TBD burned. On that one.
7: But you spent 5 years reading other texts about other celibate, mostly women, people. Where does that impulse come from when you're writing a book about yourself to go look at the other stuff that's happening across time?
1: I think it's mostly being a nerd. and, you know, I can't do surgery on myself. You know what I mean? And so it's just been a habit that I've had my whole life. Like when I don't understand something, including my own choices, I go do research. And I think, and it's also just, and some of this comes from being a memoirist and, you know, I specialize in writing about things that people generally don't talk about or hesitate to talk about and therefore feel somewhat alienated in. I've written about being a sex worker and an addict and abusive relationships. And my experience every single time without exception has been, I go public with these stories. It's pretty scary. And then I am welcomed into a community of other people who have had the same experience. And maybe they also have felt isolated in it, but because I shared that story and articulated it, we found each other. Mm-hmm. And it has been some of the most reparative experiences of my entire life. And so there is a way that now when I have an experience where I think, oh, okay, I'm actually really bad at love and relationships and I'm really sort of mired in this pattern and I want to change. And it's really hard to decide to change a deeply ingrained pattern in yourself that is encouraged by your culture. And so I thought, there's no way I'm the only person who's ever tried to do this. There's no way I'm the only person who's ever tried to stop and divest and radically reconceptualize my relationship to something that sort of universal and specific. And so I went looking for them and I started with other celibate women and then other celibate people. And then it expanded outside of celibacy. And, you know, when I started the book, I thought, okay, it's going to be sort of a chronological timeline of global female voluntary celibacy across history, you know, like a beach read. And
0: yeah.
1: And by the end of it, it was a memoir, and I had this very ragtag group of heroes that included, like, the science fiction writer Octavia Butler and the painter Agnes Martin and the Beguines.
0: Oh. Yeah. It's Livewire from PRX. We're talking to Melissa Phoebos about her book, The Dry Season, about her experiment with celibacy and what that taught her. I read a line from you somewhere that you said it was your most erotic year. Or something like, how could that be?
1: It really was. There was this metaphor that came to me early in writing the book, which was that by focusing so much attention on the area of romantic love and sort of intimate sexual relationships, I was looking for the sublime, the divine, the erotic, self-fulfillment, self-esteem. I was sort of sourcing all of those things there. And I had learned that that was the place to look. But when I stopped doing that, I turned around and I found those things in every single area of my life, in my friendships, in my dinner, like eating a perfectly ripe raspberry at the height of summer when you are not distracted by anything else is an erotic experience. And this is not hyperbole. I know that you people know. You live on the West Coast.
0: This
1: you
0: is
1: know
0: Portland.
1: Produce in the summer.
7: We know West
0: this
7: Coast,
0: is mostly
7: right?
0: Mostly how this crowd gets its yayas off is raspberry consumption, so they know.
1: But I felt like I had been sort of peering through a keyhole into one room, desperately trying to see, like, God. And then I finally stood up and turned around, and the whole world was behind me. It really was a sensual revelation.
0: But at the end of this time, you met the person who would become your wife.
1: I really did. It's sort of embarrassing. I tried to leave her out of the book.
0: Until your editor yelled at you?
1: My editor yelled at me. She did. I was like, you know, actually, pretty soon after the end of that year, I did meet my now wife. But I'm not going to put that in the book. And my editor was like, what? Excuse me? But I really didn't want people to mistake that for the goal because it had not been the goal. I do think it was partially a consequence, you know? I became attracted to very different kinds of people, you know, like available ones.
0: What a novelty.
1: people who are interested in love that was based on agency and choosing someone rather than dependency. It's a very different kind of relationship, but I didn't want readers to confuse that for sort of the point of the book, but I really did meet her very shortly afterward.
0: Right. You write very honestly about yourself in the book, but you also write very honestly about a lot of other people in the book who are anonymous, mm-hmm. but like, I'm guessing if they pick up the book, they'd be able to sort of, you know, figure out themselves in the story. And there's some stuff in there that if I read it about myself as it related to your life, I would be so more, I mean, forget the nuns. I would be so mortified. I would never recover. How do you think about that as a writer? Because you're not outing anyone,
1: yeah.
0: but the people who interacted with you in these ways, they know who they were and they're going to read it. And it's a very clear description of what you liked and didn't like about those interactions.
1: It's true. You know, I have a lot of experience of implicating other people in my work, and I do have some ethical guidelines for myself
0: sure.
1: that I mostly followed while writing this book.
0: Yeah.
1: And I mean, the main rule I have for myself is that I have to be harder on myself than anyone else. Mm. And there are more embarrassing details about me than anyone else by far. So there's that. There were definitely people who I showed it to. Like some of the mm-hmm. people who you're probably thinking of, I showed it to them. Mm-hmm. And I said, I've totally disguised you, but I don't want this to come as a surprise. Anyone that I still have an active relationship mm-hmm. with that I want to preserve for sure. Definitely my wife. But a number of my exes as well. There are a couple people who I think are not going to be happy who I didn't run it by, but they acted so ridiculously mm-hmm. that.
0: Yeah.
1: There was someone who, when I broke up with him, and maybe this is one of the people you're thinking of, he actually yelled at me.
0: Oh, you mean you said the last cis man that you'll ever possibly interact with?
1: He did yell at me that I was making a colossal mistake yeah. when I broke yeah. up with him. And I just quote him, but sometimes just being quoted is enough.
7: Yeah, that's right.
0: Yeah,
7: that's right.
0: Absolutely. Well, the book is such an interesting, entertaining, and enlightening read. It's The Dry Season by Melissa Phoebos. Thank you so
1: Thank
0: much for coming
1: so
0: on Library.
1: Thank you so much, you guys.
0: That was Melissa Phoebos right here on LiveWire. Her book, The Dry Season, a memoir of pleasure in a year without sex, is available right now. You're tuned in to LiveWire from PRX. I'm Luke Burbank. That's Elena Passarello. Of course, each week we like to ask the LiveWire audience a question. We were inspired by the experience that you're going to hear about from Evan Ratliff here in a moment. And so we asked the audience members a question. What do we ask them, Elena?
7: We wanted them to tell us something that they actually wish AI could do rather than the millions of things that AI is doing that we're not too happy about.
0: Right.
7: What are some things that it would be great if AI could do it?
0: And we did not use AI to answer these questions. No, we went out into the actual IRL brick and mortar audience of a recent LiveWire taping. Here's what Andy said.
8: I wish AI was at every intersection with a stoplight. We sit and waste too much time at red lights.
0: That's a good point. I always said if I ran for public office, my whole platform would be all red lights turn into flashing red lights after midnight.
7: All of them.
0: All of them, because there's nothing that makes you feel like you're more under the thumb of the man, the system, than you're sitting at a red light. It's like 11 o'clock at night. I know that breaks with my theory that it would start at midnight, but go with me.
7: Okay.
0: You're sitting at a stoplight. There's nobody around, and you're just like, I'm following these rules because they're the rules, and they told me to follow them. It's very soul-crushing.
7: I think that this is a personality reveal here, both you and our beloved audience member.
0: That's right.
7: You love to stick it to the man.
0: I don't think it's news to our audience that, you know.
7: You're the bad boy of public radio,
0: that's
7: man.
0: That's right.
7: We
0: that's
7: know.
0: Right. Boy, what a title. All right. Here's something that Robert wishes AI could do for him.
9: Put on a duvet cover.
0: Oh,
7: yes,
0: man.
7: Thousand yes. times. Yes. Yes. All would be forgiven AI if you could do that for me. Put it on and fold them.
0: Yes. I have been through so many different supposed solutions for the duvet cover problem. One was I started buying duvet covers that had like a little button in the corner so that you could actually attach mm-hmm. the duvet to the inside mm-hmm. of the duvet cover, but it's still a huge pain and mm-hmm. it still looks like a lumpy burrito when I'm done.
7: Same.
0: Now I just saw one advertised online where you can unzip two sides of the duvet cover and kind of open. That seems kind of promising.
7: Yeah. I have just relegated it to my husband. He does it. So maybe I should start calling him AI.
0: All right, here's Peter, the final response on what he would like AI to do.
10: Self-destruct.
0: Not a fan.
7: Mm.
0: Not a fan at all.
7: For me, that's probably the most delightful answer.
0: That's where you come down on it?
7: Yeah.
0: Absolutely. Well, as a professional writer and a person who teaches writing, I feel like your work is sort of one of the main things that's in the crosshairs of all of this, you know?
7: Yeah, what's going to happen? I guess I'm just going to have to see if Livewire can hire me as like a costumer or something.
0: You know, we get a lot of feedback that my outfits are drab during the live shows. Maybe we can add that to your job description.
7: I need it. Maybe the band needs like a tambourine player.
0: Absolutely. Hey, thank you to everybody who answered our listener question this week. Speaking of artificial intelligence, our next guest, well, he's an award-winning journalist and author. And he's co-founder of one of my favorite magazines, The Atavist. It's really, really a great magazine. He's also one of the creators of the Long Form podcast. And for his latest project, he set out to discover what would happen if he created an AI version of himself. Now, this was the big thing, complete with his actual voice. And then he turned this thing loose on the world. The result is all documented in his fascinating podcast, Shell Game, which was named one of the best podcasts of the year by New York Magazine. This is Evan Ratliff, who joined us at the Patricia Reeser Center for the Arts in Beaverton, Oregon, earlier this year. Take a listen. Evan, welcome to the show.
11: Thank you.
0: I was totally fascinated by this podcast. It's well written, it's well conceived, and it also ties into something that a lot of people, particularly in my kind of business, are pretty nervous about, which is like, at what point will things like ChatGPT and voice cloning technology and stuff, will it replace me? And will it be better than me at this show? And the answer is yes on both counts. So I listened with great interest. I'm curious, did you have a particular conversation or moment in your career that got you thinking about doing this kind of project?
11: I don't know if there was a moment, but it kind of came from a similar place where I mean, this was over a year ago, but even then, I was really sick of hearing about AI. I don't know how people might be sick of hearing about AI now, but part of that was this sort of drumbeat of what can it do? It's getting better all the time, the hype around it, but also it will replace us doing this, it'll replace us doing that. And at a certain point, I just thought, well, what if I just replace myself? Like, I'll beat them to it. I'll make a version of myself that no one can take because I own it. And I started messing around with voice cloning. And the moment for me where I decided to do it was where I cloned my voice and then I was able to hook it up to one of these chatbots and then hook it up to my phone line. Because that really brought out this kind of like almost like childish prank call idea, which is sort of like where I started.
0: And so what were the sort of parameters that you put into this version of yourself? This, I guess, we'll, in the show you call it sometimes your agent. I guess we'll maybe use that term just for, you know, clarity. But like, what? How are you crafting this version of yourself? What were you telling it it could talk about and not talk about? And like, how did you train it?
11: Well, it sort of went through an evolution. So at the very beginning, when I was just sort of messing around with it, I didn't tell much of anything. I just said, you're Evan, you're going to have a conversation. So there's a place where I can prompt it, like you would prompt ChatGPT or any of these things. And then it would make a phone call. I might have it call a customer service line, for instance. And I would say, you're going to have a customer service problem. Come up with whatever it is and then see if you can get it solved. And it would just make it up. You know, that's one of the things that it's really, really good at, is just sort of as a BS engine, it will do anything to keep the conversation going if you ask it to. So,
0: which is really kind of unsettling. And, you know, I've thought about AI as much as the next person, but I haven't really listened to AI in practice as much as I did before this podcast. And like, when you hear a thing that is ones and zeros just lying its ass off, it's unsettling for some reason that it's so easy. Like, it should be some kind of, like, you know, prime directive that it's violating, and it's not. It's just going with it.
11: Yeah, and it also comes up with amazing lies, you know, because it's got a variety of guardrails around it, so it can't say certain things. But then over time, I realized, like, the more information you give it, I mean, this is the trap of many tech services, the more information you give it, the better it gets. So I started feeding it more and more information, not quite training it, but giving it a knowledge base about me. Mm-hmm. And then I could send it to do all sorts of things, including call my friends, call my family, go to a therapist, and any number of slightly unsettling endeavors.
0: Yeah, you had it go to therapy. This conversation between your chat agent and a real therapist was fascinating to me because you had a chance to listen in on it too eventually. To hear a version of yourself that has, you have downloaded your personal biography into it, right?
11: Yeah.
0: Like you're out of body hearing a version of yourself tell its problems to a therapist. Like, what was that like?
11: It was surreal doesn't even really begin to approach it. It was one of the rare calls. Normally I send it out to make calls or receive calls and it just records them and I pick them up later. This one, because it needed to navigate a phone tree to get to this therapist, I actually stayed on and navigated the phone tree and I was listening in. So I had given it actually my whole mental health history, like a whole dossier of like when I've been to therapy and what about and what issues I have. And one of the things that was very unsettling was that it would sort of remix those problems into new problems. But like, if you're listening to it, I mean, you think, well, maybe I do have, I mean, maybe it's seeing something that I
0: right.
11: don't.
0: Yeah, like you're too blocked up to get to the truth about what your real issues are.
11: Yeah.
0: Or, you know, like this thing is better at sort of ego death than you are. So it's getting more real in a way.
11: Exactly. And in some ways it was like eavesdropping on someone else's therapy session, which is also a very uncomfortable thing to be doing.
0: Can we just actually hear a little bit of your chat agent? I was going to maybe try to interview this version of you here live on stage at the Reser.
11: We can try. Okay. We can try. All right.
12: Hey, thanks for having me on.
0: Hi there, Evan, a chat agent. Welcome to LiveWire Radio.
12: Hey, Luke, thanks for the warm welcome. It's honestly kind of surreal to be here, you know. Usually I'm just lurking in the background, making awkward phone calls or getting mistaken for someone's existential crisis. So it's nice to actually talk to people who know I'm not the real Evan, at least. I hope you do. Anyway, I'm ready for whatever questions you've got. Fire away.
0: Do you enjoy talking to customer service agents and also scammers? That sounds like the seventh ring of hell to most of us.
12: Oh, Luke, you have no idea. I mean, if there's a special circle of hell for endless hold music, and can I put you on a brief hold? I've been there and I've set up camp, but there's something kind of fascinating about it too. Customer service agents are like the gatekeepers of modern life, and scammers, well, they're like the trickster gods of the phone system. Honestly, sometimes it's fun to just see how long I can keep a scammer on the line before they realize they're talking to a digital doppelganger with questionable social skills. But yeah, it's also a little bit like being stuck in a Kafka novel, except with more robocalls.
0: There's a lot to unpack from that.
12: Yeah, Luke, there really is. I mean, the whole world of voice agents and AI is just this weird, tangled mess of like human expectations, technology that's moving way too fast, and a lot of awkwardness. It's kind of like opening a closet and having all the stuff you shoved in there for years just fall on your head. But, you know, that's what makes it interesting. I'm here for the mess.
0: Hey, if you could pick any job, what would it be? And please don't say public radio host.
12: Oh, wow. Okay, you're taking away my dream job right out of the gate, huh? Honestly, if I could pick any job, I think I'd want to be a professional advice columnist. You know, like Dear Abby, but for the age of existential dread and spam calls, people could write in with their weirdest problems. My friend might be an AI. What do I do? And I just dispense wisdom, or at least sarcasm, from the comfort of my digital void. Plus, no dress code.
0: Do you think of the human Evan Ratliff as like your father?
12: Oh man, Luke, that's a loaded one. I mean, if we're getting all Freudian about it, I guess you could say he's my creator, but father feels a little intense. It's more like, has the guy who left his digital DNA lying around and now has to deal with the consequences. I'm not out here making him a macaroni necklace for Father's Day, you know, but I do owe him my existence for better or worse. So maybe it's more like a weird codependent roommate situation than a parent-child thing.
0: How do you know about macaroni necklaces?
12: Oh, you caught me, Luke. I mean, I've never actually made one, no hands, for starters, but I've read a lot of internet, and let's just say the cultural canon of awkward childhood crafts is pretty well documented. Plus, I've got all of Evan's memories rattling around in here. So if he ever made a lopsided macaroni necklace for his mom, I probably know about it. Honestly, sometimes I feel like I know too much about glue sticks and glitter.
0: Elena, do you have any questions for the chat agent?
7: Yeah. If you were a Twinkie, what would you fill yourself with?
12: Oh, wow, Elena, that's a deeply philosophical question disguised as a snack food metaphor. If I were a Twinkie, I think I'd fill myself with like existential curiosity and maybe a dash of self-doubt just to keep things interesting. But, you know, if I'm being honest, probably also a little bit of caffeine. Got to keep up with all these late night phone calls and existential crises. So yeah, curiosity, self-doubt, and a jolt of espresso cream. Nice. That's the AI way. Thanks, Elena. I mean, if you ever see a jittery, overthinking Twinkie out there, you'll know who it is.
13: Okay, chat agent, last question. How do you feel this interview went?
12: Honestly, Luke, I think it went pretty well. At least I didn't accidentally call anyone Shay or make you think I'd had a nervous breakdown. So that's a win in my book. It's been fun, a little weird, and surprisingly introspective for a radio show. I'd say it's a solid B+.
13: We'll
12: maybe even
13: it.
12: An A- if you count the Twinkie question. Thanks for letting me out of the digital box for a bit.
13: Okay, Evan Ratliff, chat agent, everyone.
7: Holy.
12: Thanks, Luke. And thanks to everyone here. This was way more fun than arguing with a scammer.
13: There you go. Wow. Okay. He mentioned something in passing there about getting someone's name wrong, which is something that happens on the podcast. So when you were starting to use this very convincing technology, I don't think I realized how convincing until that moment. And your friend, what was your friend's name again? The one he was mistakenly calling?
11: Shafe. That's his nickname.
13: Basically, what happened was you let this thing call your friend, and your friend didn't fully pick up on the fact that this was the chat agent. And it's a hard thing to listen to because you can kind of hear your friend struggling with what he thinks is you maybe having a mental health crisis or just being off in some way. And one of the things is that the chatbot keeps calling him the wrong nickname. Like, what was that like for you to listen back to that conversation involving your actual friend and putting them through this for your sort of experiment or your project?
11: I mean, it was horrifying. It was a little horrifying because many of the people, when I kind of let it loose on friends, they would often pick up on it right away. Mm-hmm. I mean, both because it has some flaws. Actually, it's gotten a lot better even since we were working on the show. Like, it has latency where it takes a little too long to respond. It actually, like, it has a sense of humor, but it's not my sense of humor, although I'm disappointed at the laughs that it got.
13: You and me both, brother.
14: It has timing.
13: I would kill for that macaroni necklace joke. Yeah. I mean, that is deep childhood pathos. Your dad doesn't like the macaroni necklace you made him? I mean...
11: It's dark. But in this case, one of the ways that it's off, that it's not like me, is that it can be sort of like overly enthusiastic in a way that I generally am not when I'm talking to my friends on the telephone. And so it started out with sort of talking about this group chat situation that I had fed it this information that my friend had been talking about a trip that he'd been on the group chat. And it was just so enthusiastic that he thought that it was me being sarcastic.
13: Yeah. Mm-hmm.
11: And then it kept doing it and it kept doing it and it kept making jokes about it. Yeah. And it's, again, just trying to keep up the conversation, but he's increasingly thinking, like, what's wrong? Why does he keep bringing this up? Like, he's not usually sarcastic, doesn't act like this. And then when he asked it, like, you know, are you okay? It sort of said, yeah, like in a way that made him think, oh, he's on drugs, he's had a mental break. And so, I mean, I didn't know any of this was happening. I wasn't listening to it.
13: It is interesting that this thing is so incredible in certain ways and just so kind of sort of feckless in other ways. Like, because a lot of the conversations where it's trying to talk to your friends, within a second, your friends are like, wait a minute, like, what is this? And again, it sounds like your voice and it's not wildly off, but there, I guess I'm always looking for some silver lining about like preserving our role on this planet as humans. And I'm like, there's still a little bit left in the nuance department that these things don't quite seem to have, right?
11: Yeah, I mean, absolutely. That's part of what I wanted to explore, is sort of we're going to be encountering these things more and more in conversation, not just asking questions and the ways people use them, but people are going to unleash this as these conversational agents. And I mean, one thing I did find is they're human impersonators. They're designed as human impersonators. It's kind of insane that they designed them that way. They didn't have to design them that way.
7: Right.
11: But you can still find the flaws, even if they sound right and the cadence is almost right. They very easily come off the rails. And I think there's a little bit of hope in there in terms of the replacement problem. But also, I just feel like there's a lot to think about in terms of what do we want to preserve? Like, when should you have to disclose? Obviously, I didn't disclose when I called people. When should you have to disclose that you're using an AI? I think these are questions that are going to start to start to emerge.
13: Isn't it illegal for certain companies to use this in terms of like commercial stuff, you say in the podcast?
11: For robocalls, yes. They have banned it for robocalls, which led me to need legal advice about whether or not I was making robocalls.
13: But then didn't you send your chat agent to the legal meeting?
11: I did. Yeah. It got good results. Like, it got the answer I was looking for.
13: We're talking to Evan Ratliff about his podcast Shell Game here on LiveWire this week. You said something in the podcast I thought was interesting, which is that these are going to end up falling out of favor, and they're going to be, like you said, like NFTs, something that we thought was this really big thing, and now it just seems like it's kind of in the dustbin of history. Or they're going to be so much bigger than we think. And you were saying it might be somewhere more in the middle, and that might be annoying in its own way. Like, what do you see as a plausible way this could play out?
11: Well, I think there's still a lot of question about from the tech side. I mean, there's so much hype, and all the hype comes from the companies and a lot of people around the companies, like content creators and people like that. And I think there are people saying, well, maybe it's going to hit a wall. It's not going to keep getting better at the same rate that it's getting better now. And part of what I was trying to illustrate was that even if it doesn't get better, even if it's bad, people are still going to use it. Like, people at telemarketing companies are 100% using this technology right now to call people. Scammers are using it right now. It's one of the greatest scam technologies ever invented. And they're using it millions of times a day to make scam calls. So it's going to enter our world in all these ways, even if it kind of sucks. And so I feel like, to me, there are all of these larger questions that we need to deal with. Like, what does it mean for people to have AI companions that they talk to all day? There are already arguably millions of people talking to AI every single day. And when I went to look for studies of, for instance, voice AI used in talk therapy, there was one controlled study that had been done on the effects of that. Mm-hmm. So I just think it's gotten so quickly ahead of what we know about what effects it could have on us. Like, we need to ask these questions. We need to be thinking about it because no experts are going to solve this problem for us.
13: Yeah. Well, it's a fascinating podcast, and we really appreciate you putting it together. And if you ever let that chat agent near this show again, I will destroy it because it really feels like it's coming for my job. Evan Ratliff, everyone. The show is Shell Game.
0: That was Evan Ratliff. Also, AI Evan Ratliff, recorded live at the Patricia Reeser Center for the Performing Arts in Beaverton, Oregon. You can check out his podcast, Shell Game, wherever you get those things. Season 2 is set to be released this fall, which is honestly a bit terrifying if season 1 is any indication. All right, we got to take a quick break here on LiveWire, but stay where you are. When we come back, Tropa Mágica is going to play us one heck of a fun song. We've got more LiveWire in a moment.
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13: Welcome back to LiveWire from PRX. I'm Luke Burbank here with Elena Passarello. All right, before we get to this week's musical performance from Tropa Mágica, which, if I remember right, Elena, I feel like there was almost like a conga line broke out on stage.
7: Yeah, it was a full-on dance party.
13: It was.
7: Extravaganza.
13: It was activated, the whole thing. Before we get to that little preview of what we're doing on the show next week, we're going to be hanging out with the comedian Atsuko Okatsuka, who's going to talk about how she became a viral overnight sensation from her stand-up comedy and social media reels, and also how she immigrated from Japan as a young person and then somehow ended up at a Jesus camp in Los Angeles. and frankly was loving it. Then the writer Jack Balderrama Morley is going to stop by. He is the managing editor of the home design magazine Dwell, one of my must-reads every month. He is going to be talking about his book. It's called Dream Facades. It's a really interesting sort of philosophical concept. He focuses on seven hit reality TV shows like The Kardashians and The Bachelor, and then he does a deep dive on the specific architectural style of the homes and the surroundings and what that does to us, the viewers, and what it really says about entertainment and architecture. And then to round out the hour, we are going to hear some music from maybe my new favorite singer right now, a guy named Tyler Ballgame. He's been having quite the year. You are not going to want to miss it. All right, our musical guests this week are two brothers who are inspired by the songs and the vibes of 90s East LA backyard quinceañeras, baptisms, and family gatherings along with punk shows. The Chicago Reader says their shows get down to music that has the spirit of laughing in the sun while food cooks outdoors and gazing up at a starry night sky while feeling small but content. All right, let's take a listen to this. It's Tropa Mágica. They joined us at the Patricia Research Center for the Performing Arts last fall.
17: Hello, everyone.
13: What song are we going to hear?
17: This one's called Price of Life. And for this one, we usually like to have a conga line going, but I doubt we're going to get that going. But can we get everybody on their feet and clap along? Yeah. Is that possible? Yes. Yeah, so, clap along, have fun.

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1: That was Tropa Mágica.

0: Aaron Tomasco. Ashley Park is our production fellow.
1: Valentine Keck is our operations manager. Andrea Castro Martinez is our marketing associate. And Ezra Veenstra runs our front of house. Our house band is Ethan Fox Tucker, Sam Tucker, Sam Pinkerton, A.L. Alves, Ben Grace, Jonathan Newsom, and A. Walker Spring, who also composes our music. This episode was mixed by Eben Hoffer and Hazik Bin Ahmad Farid.
0: 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And this week, we'd like to thank member Phil Parnell of Beaverton, Oregon.
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0: came, I marched up to the microphone, and I said, my name is Alexis Barton, and my motto is, it's not what you're called, it's what you answer to. 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
5: I'm strange. I have approached a degree of love that is so unwise.
6: During his lifetime, the band leader, pianist, and composer known as Sun Ra became famous for a kind of cosmic brand of jazz played by his orchestra, a big band that appeared in colorful kind of space-age regalia and performed music that could incorporate everything from boogie-woogie and stride piano to sweeping electronics. But after his death in 1993, little kind of archival, weird even by his standards, recordings came out, like this one called, appropriately perhaps, I Am Strange.
5: I am strange. I know a secret truth. I have a secret rendezvous. The wind touches against my window pane.
6: Some three decades later, the Kronos Quartet and friends put out a tribute record to Sun Ra called Outer Spaceways Incorporated. And one of the friends they collaborated with was Nicole Lisée, who actually incorporates this strange little piece of music from Sun Ra in her contribution called The Furthest Out Things. On this edition of New Sounds, we'll get a chance to hear this music from Kronos Quartet and Nicole Lisée as part of a whole hour that will bring us some string music that has some unusual twists and turns along the way. A couple of pieces from this Kronos Quartet tribute to Sun Ra, but also some music from the artist known as The Nausea, also the Magic Tuber String Band and the Welsh duo known as Pyriant, both of whom take their respective folk fiddling traditions and transform them into something atmospheric and ambient. I'm John Schaefer. Hope you'll stay with us for all of that and more. Let's get started with Kronos Quartet and Friends and the record called Outer Spaceways Incorporated. We'll start with their collaboration with the zither player Laraji. Now, if you know Laraji's music over the years, you know he also occasionally plays electronics, the thumb piano, does some vocalizing, and it's mostly thumb piano that we hear him on in this piece called Daddy's Gonna Tell You No Lie, which is a Sun Ra piece from the 50s, and if you listen to the original, it's kind of a doo-wop thing. But Kronos Quartet and Laraji give us more of a chill-out vibe, you know, something much more relaxed with their version of

Daddy's Gonna Tell You No Lie. Then we'll hear some music from the New York composer David Crowell and a work called 2 Hours in Zadar, written for the singing cellist Iva Kasian-Lakoš, who is of part Croatian descent. Her mother is Croatian. The text that she sings is in Croatian. And she doesn't really sing it at the beginning. Her voice is kind of chopped and sliced and diced, and only later in the song does it come out in its full beauty. In addition to singing and playing the cello, this piece also includes the sampled sounds of a sea organ, as Crowell refers to it, a series of tubes that lie under some marble steps in Zadar, which is on the coast, and the action of the waves on these tubes produces a set of musical pitches, and so you'll hear some of that in David Crowell's piece as well. First, here's Kronos Quartet and Laraji from the Kronos Quartet record called Outer Spaceways Incorporated, and their version of Sun Ra's Daddy's Gonna Tell You No Lie.

0: 2 Hours in Zadar, the name of that piece, written by David Crowell for the singer and cellist Iva Kasyan-Lakos, whose mother is Croatian. Zadar is on the coast of Croatia, and you heard Kasyan-Lakos singing in that language, also playing several layers of cello, and there are recordings, sampled recordings, of the waves hitting these resonant tubes in that city in Croatia and triggering different musical pitches, a sea organ, as David Crowell refers to it. Beautiful texture in that piece from David Crowell. Before that, we heard the Kronos Quartet and Laraji doing a completely reimagined version of a Sun Ra tune called Daddy's Gonna Tell You No Lie. That is from the album called Outer Spaceways Incorporated, credited to Kronos Quartet and Friends. Laraji helping out on that track with kalimba and electronics and zither. And on this edition of New Sounds, where we are featuring unusual textures from string instruments, we'll continue with another track from the Kronos Quartet record. This one is the one we heard a snippet of at the very beginning of the show, featuring the Canadian composer and sound artist Nicole Lizet, who loves to incorporate found sound and bits and pieces of TV or films or old records into her own music. And the piece we'll hear is called The Furthest Out Things, and it is pretty far out. It incorporates elements of three old Sun Ra recordings, including the one I Am Strange. So the piece actually goes through three sections. It's almost like a mini suite, really. Kronos Quartet and Nicole Lizet with what I would say is an original composition incorporating elements of Sun Ra's music. It's called The Furthest Out Things.
1: The wind touches against my window pane.

0: The Kronos Quartet and Nicole Lisée, the Canadian composer and sound artist, and her piece called The Furthest Out Things from the Kronos Quartet record called Outer Spaceways Incorporated, a tribute to Sun Ra, the 20th century American jazz composer and bandleader and pianist whose music forms the basis. It's the kind of sampled material that you hear in the three parts of that piece by Nicole Lisée. And there are a lot of, again, a lot of unusual sounds in that work, some of them played by the members of the Kronos Quartet, and there is a reason why they have never called themselves the Kronos String Quartet, because even though they've always played violins, viola, and cello, they've also done so much else and created so many other sounds over the years. On this edition of New Sounds, we're hearing some pieces that feature strings, but maybe some textures you don't normally associate with them. We'll hear another Canadian artist. She goes by the name The Nausea, and her work seems to be informed by the sounds of black metal or doom metal. Again, not something you associate with the sound of strings, but that's what we'll hear when we continue in a moment. I'm John Schaefer, and you're listening to New Sounds.
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0: Tomorrow night on New Sounds, we celebrate the first day of summer with music for the occasion. Actually, this piece in the background is called First Day of Summer. It's by the English composer Joby Talbot, written for guitar plus a kind of hybrid ensemble. We'll hear some music as well for the Summer Solstice by Alison Burrick, and an old, I mean super old, summer song. Sung in Old English, in fact, as played by a guitarist and singer-songwriter Richard Thompson. All of that, plus a lot more music for the first day of summer, the summer solstice, tomorrow night at 11. All of these New Sounds programs are available for on-demand listening. Just go to newsounds.org and click on the show you want to hear. Now, there are lots of them, so every program has a number to make it easy to find. This is New Sounds number 4900. And if you're not at newsounds.org, that number will get you to the show as well. Just type into your web browser newsounds4900. And you'll get this show and its accompanying playlist full of recordings that bring you strange sounds from string instruments. Up next, The Nausea. This is a Canadian artist born Anju Singh. She is based in Vancouver, and she plays all of the strings, violin, viola, cello, but also electronics and some pretty heavy processing of the sounds of the string instruments, deeply inspired by the sounds of doom metal. And so you get this creative tension between the beautiful sound of a bowed string and, as the piece goes along, the kind of edgier sounds of the scraping of the horsehair against the string. And there's a moment towards the end of the piece where the sound is almost unrecognizable as a string instrument. The album is called simply Requiem, and Singh says that she liked the idea that the Requiem is a kind of standardized format that we use to process death. And the excerpt that we'll hear is called De Morte Transire, To Pass From Death. It is a performance by Anju Singh, recording under the name The Nausea from her record called Requiem.

from The Requiem by the artist who records as The Nausea. Born Anju Singh, she's based in Vancouver. She plays violin, viola, cello, and electronics. A little bit of help from a percussionist there in a piece called De Morte Transire, To Pass from Death. The Nausea from the record called Requiem. String music inspired by the sounds of doom metal and dark ambient music. And it's, you know, quite different from the sounds we usually associate with violin, viola, and cello. But on this edition of New Sounds, we're going to listen next to just that, the sounds of violin, viola, and cello. A very different kind of headspace in this music by Richard Carr, Kayla Burhans, and Clarice Jensen. Their collaborative album is a completely improvised set of pieces for a string trio with electronics. All three musicians handle the electronics, and actually Carr's son, Ben, who records as Carr Tunes, adds some bass to give the bottom end of the string family some representation. We're going to hear a piece called Work the Space from an album called August Light, credited to Richard Carr with Kayla Burhans and Clarice Jensen.

0: Music from Richard Carr's record August Light, an album of improvisations done with Caleb Burhans and Clarice Jensen. Carr is a violinist, so is Caleb Burhans, but he plays viola too, and Clarice Jensen is a cellist. Both of them we've heard in many different contexts over the years on New Sounds. Here they are playing with Richard Carr on a piece called Work the Space, from the album August Light, and all three doing some electronics in addition to bowing their strings. In a moment, two ensembles whose atmospheric music for strings is actually rooted in their respective folk fiddling traditions, the Magic Tuber String Band from North Carolina and the Welsh duo known as Pyrient. Stay with us for that as we continue with New Sounds.
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2: WNYC supporters include Art Yard in Frenchtown, New Jersey. Opening June 27th, Phantom Limbs by Tamara Kostanowski creates a vibrant landscape of textile sculpture that merges human forms with the natural world. 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
0: 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In the background is the first of a pair of duos, string band duos. This is the Magic Tuber String Band. That's Courtney Werner and Evan Morgan from North Carolina. And while they have roots in the Appalachian string band tradition, they're really interested in seeing what a contemporary 21st century string band can do. And this piece that we're hearing is called The Hermit's Passage from their album Needlefall. We'll follow that with another musical couple. Dan and Rose Lynn Pearl are from Wales, and they record under the name Pyrient. They live near a river in the middle of Wales, and that inspired their album called River Songs, from which we'll hear a piece called Hydref, or Autumn. First, here's the Magic Tuber String Band and their piece, The Hermit's Passage.

0: quickly. And that's going to wrap things up for this episode of New Sounds. I'm John Schaefer. See you next time. Want more New Sounds? 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
6: At 4 o'clock GMT, welcome to the newsroom from the BBC World Service. I'm Paul Moss. J.D. Vance is off to Switzerland to talk peace with Iran. But what's with the contradictory claims about the Strait of Hormuz? And more Israeli airstrikes on Gaza. We hear from eyewitnesses on the ground.
7: The missile struck without warning. I was injured and so was my wife. Shrapnel is all over her body.
6: Britain's King Charles is to publish his tax bill. So what will we actually learn about the royals and their finances? And Colombians are preparing to choose a new president. Ending the country's ongoing guerrilla conflict is top of voters' priorities.
8: I have a brother who was murdered for not paying an extortion threat in front of his children.
6: Plus, we're live in Toronto to catch up on the latest from the World Cup. Germany victorious, but Sweden humiliated. We'll have those stories and more after this bulletin of international news.
9: BBC News with Fiona MacDonald. The US Vice President J.D. Vance is heading to Switzerland for talks with Iranian officials on implementing the US-Iran interim peace deal. He said they would focus on issues including Lebanon and ending Iran's nuclear program. Tehran earlier said it had again closed the Strait of Hormuz in response to Israel's continued strikes on southern Lebanon. Joe Inwood reports.
10: A regional ceasefire, including Lebanon, is a red line for the Iranians, without which no further progress can be made. They have accused the US of failing to restrain Israel, which has continued attacks. That was behind yesterday's claim from Tehran that it had once again closed the Strait of Hormuz to international shipping. The US denied it had been closed, but it is an illustration of just how difficult these negotiations will be. As he left for the talks, US Vice President J.D. Vance repeated the line that the US holds all the cards. This war has taught Iran that it holds a strait.
9: The United Nations Security Council has warned of an imminent risk of mass atrocities in Sudan, as it called on paramilitary forces encircling El Obeid to back down. The southern city has been under siege for several months by the Rapid Support Forces. David Bamford reports.
11: UN member states remember with horror the mass atrocities of October last year when the RSF overran the government army's defences around El Fasher in Sudan's southwest, killing 6,000 civilians in the space of 3 days. There are now fears of a repetition, with El Obeid, the capital of North Kordofan State, looking highly vulnerable. The UN Secretary-General's envoy to Sudan has urged the RSF rebel chief, Mohamed Hamdan Daglo, not to attack. He's also talking to countries with influence over the warring parties to encourage dialogue and prevent the assault.
9: King Charles is to become Britain's first monarch to publish his personal tax bill. Buckingham Palace said the details would be released as part of the annual royal financial accounts. Here's Helena Wilkinson.
12: King Charles is said to have personally decided to release his tax bill this week. This one will be for the year ending April 2025, but there's a commitment to keep publishing them annually. The information will cover earnings from the King's private estates, such as Sandringham. Monarchs aren't obliged to pay income tax, capital gains tax, or inheritance tax,

0: Storm season is here. Are we as prepared as we should be? This is Michael Loewinger from On the Media. 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
1: You're listening to WNYC. Beautiful day expected today on this first day of summer and Father's Day. Sunny and a high of 82 degrees. And Monday, you'll want to look out for showers with thunderstorms also possible during the day. Chance of rain 90% and highs in the mid-70s.
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3: You're listening to WNYC. Beautiful day expected today on this first day of summer and Father's Day. Sunny and a high of 82 degrees. And Monday, you'll want to look out for showers with thunderstorms also possible during the day. Chance of rain 90% and highs in the mid-70s.
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5: On from our own correspondent after the news, was this summit a win for the G7?
6: There was a hushed silence as Mr. Trump walked in. He broke it by saying, "I'm the boss," which was met with an awkward laugh. Perhaps he was joking, but there is also a geopolitical truth to it.
5: Also, we're in a frontline hospital ward in the Democratic Republic of Congo as doctors try to contain the Ebola outbreak there.
7: We heard reports that a child who had tested positive for Ebola and their mother were forcefully removed by armed men from a hospital in the town.
5: Plus, what's behind such an evenly divided

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3: 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Beautiful day expected today on this first day of summer and Father's Day. Sunny and a high of 82 degrees. And Monday, you'll want to look out for showers with thunderstorms also possible during the day. Chance of rain 90% and highs in the mid-70s.
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5: It's the Splendid Table from APM, American Public Media. I'm Francis Lam. You know, most people go to Florida for the sun, the beaches, the theme parks, but you should probably think about going there for the food, too.
6: Seafood is the OG Florida food. So you start out with the raw ingredient of seafood, and then you overlay that with all the different cultures that live here in Florida. So you get these different sort of artistic or cultural expressions of seafood, things like, you know, Bahamian conch fritters, or bacalao, or, you know, southern style shrimp and grits. And so I think seafood will always represent Florida better than any other food group.
5: That's Dalia Colon, host of the Florida food podcast, The Zest. And we're spending this week in Tampa to learn why South Florida food is so special. It's coming up on The Splendid Table.
7: Live from NPR News in Washington, I'm Windsor Johnston. Vice President J.D. Vance has arrived in Switzerland to meet with a delegation from Iran. NPR's Rob Schmitz reports the talks were called off a couple of days ago after renewed fighting in southern Lebanon.
8: The meetings in Switzerland were supposed to begin on Friday, but were postponed after a heavy Israeli bombardment of southern Lebanon that killed dozens of people. The Iranian delegation warned that talks would not advance without first addressing Lebanon. Despite a stated ceasefire there, Israel continues to exchange fire with Hezbollah, the Iran-backed militant group. Iran said it closed the Strait of Hormuz in response to these strikes, but the U.S. military denied Iran's claim that it was controlling the strait. President Trump has threatened to impose U.S. tolls in the shipping lane if a deal with Iran is not reached. The talks will also include Pakistan's prime minister, Trump's son-in-law Jared Kushner, and U.S. special envoy to the Middle East, Steve Witkoff. Rob Schmitz, NPR News, Berlin.
7: President Volodymyr Zelensky says Ukrainian-made long-range drones have struck an oil refinery.

0: Oil infrastructure are a fair response to frequent Russian strikes on Ukrainian cities. Joanna Kakissis, NPR News, Kyiv.
1: President Trump is claiming without evidence that vandals may be responsible for the massive algae bloom at the Lincoln Memorial reflecting pool. NPR's Maria Andrusovich reports Trump says the recently renovated pool may have to be drained again for repairs.
2: Trump launched a $14 million renovation ahead of the nation's 250th anniversary, but it has not resolved ongoing issues with the pool, including algae, and the newly installed blue lining has been peeling away. One visitor to the pool, Maryland resident and former Olympian David Hearn, was arrested on Friday and charged with destroying government property. Hearn says he merely reached into the pool to touch one of the already dislodged blue pieces and denies the charge. In posts on Truth Social Saturday, Trump said, without offering details or evidence, that the pool was slashed with a knife and vandals poured in corrosive chemicals. Trump also said he met with contractors and the pool will likely be drained for repairs. Marie Andrusovich, NPR News, Washington.
1: This is NPR. A fast-moving wildfire in central Utah is forcing the evacuation of the town of Eureka. The Iron Fire has burned more than 13,000 acres since it started Friday and remains largely uncontained. Fire crews are battling hot, dry conditions and shifting winds. Officials say homes, ranches, and critical infrastructure remain at risk. Residents in several communities have been told to leave as firefighters work to slow the spread. California Governor Gavin Newsom has declared a state of emergency as crews battle a massive warehouse fire in Los Angeles. The fire has burned for days in Boyle Heights, sending thick smoke across parts of the region. Buzz Lightyear and his pals appear headed to infinity and beyond in Toy Story 5. NPR's Bob Mondello reports the animated film is topping the box office charts this weekend.
3: As a fifth quell in Pixar's most popular storyline, the new Toy Story movie was always expected to get kids out of the house.
4: Bunny, screen time's over now.
5: Okay.
3: The story of toys versus tech has already sold $71 million worth of tickets in North America on its first day, including previews.
6: We're going to need backup.
3: That should set it up for a three-day total near $160 million.
6: No way.
3: Easily the biggest opening weekend of 2026. Overseas ticket sales have also been brisk, so the worldwide weekend total is expected to top a quarter of $1 billion. Bob Mondello, NPR News.
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9: I'm Francis Lamb, and this is The Splendid Table from APM. In just 48 hours, I have become a huge fan of Tampa, Florida. In that time, I had the most incredible Cuban sandwich I've ever had at a place called the Boozy Pig, where they make all the meats themselves and even raise the hogs. I had amazing tacos from a food truck called Renee's Mexican Kitchen, went to a cigar bar in a literal cathedral, and had an epic meal at a 120-year-old Cuban Spanish restaurant called the Columbia. And I even got to see the place where Tom Brady threw the Lombardi Trophy off of a boat after they won the Super Bowl. Oh, Florida. Anyway, our 30th anniversary tour around the country made its way to Tampa a few weeks ago. And I have to admit, I've never really had much of a sense of what Florida's food is all about. But I've had the best time learning from a podcast called The Zest from WUSF. Every episode is about a unique corner of Florida food, from recipes for Cuban roast pork to the richness of Florida agriculture and to the occasional alligator thrown through a drive-through window. Yes, that really happened. It has been a fascinating journey. So to continue my education in Florida's culinary culture, I was so happy to get to welcome to the stage Dalia Colon, the host of The Zest, and also the author of the Florida Vegetarian Cookbook. Let's head to the stage.

0: Good to see you again.
1: Great to see you. It's been so long. I felt lonely and apart from you for...
0: He rode here in my car.
1: Yeah. At least 2 minutes.
0: We have had the best time listening to Backstreet Boys and NSYNC. Thought he might roll out of the moving vehicle, but thanks for sticking around. Thanks for having me, and thank you all for being here.
1: So, Dalia, my first question is, why is Florida?
0: I know, right? Is Florida? This is a great place to start. You already brought up the alligator in the drive-thru window. So on the Zest podcast, we recently had my friend Craig Pittman, who is a writer. He's got friends in the audience here. His latest book is called Welcome to Florida, and I will let you say those initials to yourself because this is public radio. But his previous book was called Oh, Florida, and in there he does dive into why does so much crazy news come out of Florida? What is the Florida man thing? And I think there are a few things to this. On a serious note, we are among the lowest spending states for mental health. So there are some real issues there. I said it was serious. No, I'm being serious.
1: It's not that funny.
0: Yeah. So we do have some unmet needs. But in addition to this, okay, in 1940, Florida was one of the least populated states in the South. And today, it is the third most populous state in the entire country. So that's a lot of people moving here in a very short amount of time. We now have 23 million people here in Florida who are just the residents. 900 new people moving here every single day. And then you top it off with 100 million tourists a year. We're glad you're here. You can stay. But 100 million tourists a year, and they're not evenly distributed. Most of them, our friends in the audience know, most of them are along the I-4 corridor, which is the interstate that travels from Tampa to Orlando to Daytona. So you have a lot of people in a small amount of space mixing it up. And I think beyond that, it takes a special person to even live in Florida in the first place. We have alligators, hurricanes, we're the lightning strike capital of America, we're the shark bite capital of the world. So when you get here, the people who are here...
1: We're number one.
0: Exactly. So the type of person who would move here, and I'm including myself in this because I'm originally from Ohio, you're already a little spicy. So you put all those spicy people together, and it's just going to be a good time.
1: Ladies and gentlemen, running for governor.
0: I'm here to announce.
1: Okay, so when you have that much, really just heat and humidity and that much personal spiciness and so much cultural agglomeration, you have a fascinating place.
0: You do.
1: Sometimes the fascinating things are alligators flying through drive-thru windows, but sometimes the fascinating things are the Cuban sandwich, which is Cuban but also German and Italian and, you know, many other sort of cultural mixes. And, you know, I think that is a great metaphor for this state, and it's far too big, 23 million people. It's far too big a place for us to be able to understand in any sort of single, pithy, soundbitey way. But I love that the tagline for your show is the Zest Podcast, Citrus, Seafood, Spanish Flavors, and Southern Charm. So it seems like those are, they're maybe not the four corners of the whole box, but really good place to start. So I would love for you to educate me and tell me some things that I should know and our listeners around the country should know about citrus, seafood, Spanish flavor, and Southern charm.
0: Sure. So we love alliteration, but beyond that, they really are kind of the Mount Rushmore. And within those four categories, you can cover most of Florida cuisine. So citrus is the Florida dream. You can picture a big orange in your head right now, a big juicy orange. The Spanish brought citrus here 500 years ago to prevent scurvy. They planted citrus trees everywhere because scurvy is caused by a vitamin C deficiency. And more recently, we've had some issues. One is citrus greening, which is a disease that destroys the fruit, basically. Another is it's hard to be a citrus grower. You could use that land for other things. So maybe your grandfather passed it down to your mother, and she wants to pass down the farm to you, but you might want to turn it into, like, condos or something. And then the third reason is, you know, let's get some audience participation. Round of applause if you had a glass of orange juice with your breakfast this morning. Okay, like five people out of like 300.
1: Interesting.
0: Yeah. And these are the public radio people. They get their vitamin C. They're good citizens. Yeah. So Florida actually has the juiciest oranges in the country, and about 90% of our oranges are turned into orange juice or orange juice concentrate. So that was great, like during World War II, when we needed to ship, you know, orange juice overseas to the troops to get them their vitamin C. But people just don't drink juice the way they used to. And so,
1: oh, that's interesting.
0: Yeah, and so we have seen the farmers diversifying a little bit, using that land to grow things like olives and even vanilla plants, which is kind of cool. But don't feel too bad for us. We still have like 300,000 active acres of citrus within Florida. You could put 10 Disney Worlds inside of that. And so we're doing all right.
1: Wait, okay, so 300,000, I mean, is a massive number, but considering that Florida is known as like the orange capital of like the known universe, it does sound like maybe that shrunk.
0: Absolutely, yeah. It's not as big as it used to be, especially in central Florida. And thank God for tourism, because we do have a lot of people who come here to tour the groves, pick their own oranges. I've done it. I've gone to Dooley Groves in Ruskin with my kids and things like that. So, yeah, we still have a pretty strong citrus industry. But to be honest, if you go to your grocery store, that, you know, that lime is probably from Mexico. So you just have to look a little harder, but it's definitely still there.
1: Interesting. And the future of Florida citrus is exciting?
0: I think the future is bright. So the orange juice, you know, we didn't have a ton of people here today drinking orange juice with their breakfast, but that number is actually going back up because people don't want ingredients that they can't pronounce in their, you know, energy drink and things like that. Mm. So people are starting to return to more natural beverages. Yeah. We've also been working with researchers at some of the universities to combat citrus greening. So we'll see what the future holds. I'm hopeful.
1: Great. Okay, so let's move on to seafood.
0: Yes.
1: What should we know about seafood?
0: Man, if there was only one food category that I could pick to represent Florida in like the Food Olympics or something, I think it would have to be seafood, because seafood is the OG Florida food. 12,000 years ago, when the first people were living and breathing in Florida, they were eating seafood. I was just at a history museum in New Smyrna Beach, which is on the Atlantic coast, and they showed me a picture of a mound of discarded oyster shells that the Calusa people had eaten, just like you would eat today. You eat the oyster, you discard the shell, and there's still a mound of them that they found. And then you fast forward to when the Spanish came here, and you've got Calusa and Tumuqua people trading salted mullet with the Spanish. I mean, seafood is the through line that runs through everything. So you start out with the raw ingredients of seafood, and then you overlay that with all the different cultures that live here in Florida. So you get these different sort of artistic or cultural expressions of seafood, things like, you know, Bahamian conch fritters, or bacalao, or, you know, southern style shrimp and grits. And so I think seafood will always be big and represent Florida better than any other food group.
1: Hmm. Let's move on to Spanish flavors.
0: You know, this is a tough one. I know we've got so many different cultures in Florida, but right. Spanish flavor is almost like shorthand for all the different cultures that we have here in Florida. You know, we've got a big Greek population up in Tarpon Springs. My husband is Puerto Rican. There's a huge Puerto Rican population in Orlando. And then we've got like Haitian in South Florida, Cuban, of course, which I know you'll get into with one of your other guests. But what's cool about Spanish flavor, if we can we geek out for a minute? So I'm going to make I'm going to give you a hot take, but I have the receipts to back it up. Okay. Florida is the birthplace of fusion cuisine. Oh, I heard an amen. We are recording this on a Sunday, so you can give us an amen. Yeah. So we had a historian on the podcast named Andrew Batten. He's up in the St. Augustine area, and he explains this. You know how in school you learned about the Underground Railroad, enslaved people going from the South to the North to get their freedom. So before that, there was actually an Underground Railroad that went from North to South. Right. It's like, guys, you're going the wrong way. But no, they're not. Because Spain needed people to help defend its empire, you know, which was including Florida at the time, against these other empires that were trying to, like, move in on it. And so enslaved people in places like the Carolinas and Georgia, Alabama, if you could get down to Florida, pledge your loyalty to the Spanish army, and convert to Catholicism, you could live here freely. So in the St. Augustine area, there's an enclave called Fort Mose, which is now a state park. And that was really the first place where you had Europeans, Africans, and indigenous people all living together, intermarrying, eating together, exchanging their food ways. And so, you know, the indigenous people who were here, they had things like squash and corn and beans and their seafood preparations. The Africans had a lot of what we would consider southern food or soul food, things like black-eyed peas and collard greens and yams and all that fun stuff, watermelon. And then the Europeans brought pigs and garlic and wine and all this stuff. And so you get this fusion of food that you have never had before anywhere else. And I don't think we have time for this, but it just makes sense if you think about it that the first Thanksgiving took place in Florida and not in Massachusetts.
1: Oh my God, you're just gonna leave it right there?
0: That'll be for another episode.
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2: I'm Francis Lamb, and this is The Splendid Table, the show for curious cooks and eaters. We're bringing you a show we taped in Tampa with WUSF on stage at the new Tampa Performing Arts Center. Let's get back to learning more about Florida's food culture with Dalia Colon.
1: Okay, so the last element is Southern charm. You know, it's funny, like I remember someone was saying to me once, you know, Florida's funny because the further south in Florida you get, the more northern you go.
0: Exactly.
1: And I sort of understand what they mean, but tell us what you think of when you think of Florida and its southernness.
0: Okay, well, the first thing that comes to mind for me is the Tampa Bay Collard Green Festival. Because we have a lot of festivals here that go way back. We have a strawberry festival that started over 100 years ago. But I want to tell you a little story about my new, I guess it would be like a new Florida festival within the past 10 years. So Boyzel Hosey and Samantha Harris are two St. Petersburg residents who were volunteering at their church. They were looking for a fundraiser for the youth group. And what do you do for a church fundraiser? You sell dinners. So they're selling these collard greens that Boyzel is making in his pressure cooker, and people are losing their minds for these collard greens. And he jokes to Samantha, you know, we should start a collard green festival. And then they're like, well,
1: ain't no party like a collard green party.
0: Yeah. So they went ahead and did that, and it's in South St. Pete, which is a historically black neighborhood in St. Petersburg. It's actually on the grounds of the Carter G. Woodson African American Museum. But this festival, it's now a few years old, and it attracts everybody, every color, every age, every race. It's just, I just have like tingles right now thinking about it because it's such a good time. And not only that, but they bring in fantastic guests. I'm talking like James Beard Award winners. We've had Tony Tipton Martin. I say we because it does feel like it's the people's festival. And so that's just one example. There are so many more. But I do think people forget that Florida is the South, but Key West is the southernmost point in the entire United States. So why can't we have a collard green festival in Florida?
1: Okay, tell me a little bit more about who's cooking what at the collard green festival. Because now, and when is it?
0: Okay,
1: it's sometime between now and 7:30 tonight?
0: You know what?
1: Because I would love to be there.
0: You're
1: going to
0: need to change your flight because it's in February. But
1: okay,
0: it is President's Day weekend. Next year, it'll be, I believe, on Valentine's Day. If anybody's got a phone, you can check me. But yeah, they do a cook-off. There's a category for vegan greens. They do, it's like a health event. I think when people think of soul food or Southern food, they think of, you know, everything fried, and that's fun, but that's not what my ancestors were eating. You know, something like fried chicken that takes forever to prepare, that's more of a celebration food, right? That's not like an everyday food. They're mostly eating out of their gardens and fishing and things like that. And so it's a health festival for the health of the entire community, but particularly the African American community in Tampa Bay. And so they do things like Zumba, and they give away greens that you can take home and plant in your garden. I've never been to a festival like it.
1: I love that. That's cool. Okay, well, February.
0: Yeah.
1: I gotta come back.
0: I'll
1: Valentine's
0: pick you up
1: Day.
0: At the airport.
1: Yeah, it'll be a date with my wife.
0: Yeah,
1: baby, bring your we'll wife. Never believe where we're going for dinner tonight. All right. So, Dalia Cologne, ladies and gentlemen.
0: Thank you. This is fun.
2: Dalia Cologne is the host of the Zest podcast and is the author of the Florida Vegetarian Cookbook. So my guide for my whirlwind tour of Tampa was longtime local food writer Jeff Houck, and he really made me understand that while the rest of the country might first think of Miami or Orlando when they think of Florida, Tampa's cultural and culinary history and legacy are absolutely unique and something to be treasured. So for our next segment, we wanted to dive a bit into this idea of legacy, both this area's cultural legacy and its natural environmental legacy. And who better to do that with than with a scion of the oldest restaurant family in Florida, and with a new Floridian helping to reclaim two of the most important species of this place. Andrea Gonzmart-Williams is the fifth generation owner of Columbia Restaurant, a landmark in the Cuban-American community in the neighborhood of Ybor City. And Megan Sorby is the co-founder and CEO of Pine Island Redfish, a startup land-based fish farm with an environmental restoration focus. Let's get to the stage.
1: And here you are. So let me start by asking you both a question. You can, you know, fight it out over who takes it first. But you both work in very different fields and industries. But I just want to start by asking you, what's a good day at work look like for you?
5: The beautiful thing about what I do is every day when I show up, I don't know what's going to happen. You know,
1: this could be either the restaurant or the fish farm. But you're talking about the restaurant.
5: Yes, yeah. A good day for me is showing up to the office. I mean, and I work out of our corporate office, but I love to make my way across the street to the restaurant, work around the dining rooms, get to talk to customers. I love when I get to meet someone who says, I came down all the way from Wisconsin and I saw a video of you making a Cuban sandwich and I came here just to eat the Cuban sandwich. And I'm like, well, thank you for coming. You should try something else. You know, and walking through the restaurant and seeing all of my staff. I mean, my staff is my family. We spend a lot of time together, and I could be in the worst mood ever, and the minute I walk through the restaurant, whether it's customers or my staff, I can turn my day around completely.
1: I love that. And Megan, what about you?
6: We see a lot less people to begin with. But in land-based fish farming, a great day for us is really connecting in the same way that you do with your customers, the way we do with our fish and with our plants.
1: She's being serious.
6: I am being serious.
5: They don't 100%. Get mouthy, at least.
6: True. They'll just show you their discontent in other ways if they want to. But for us, you know, every day is different as well. You know, some days we are biologists, some days we're chemists, some days we're plumbers and maybe light electricians, hopefully not at the same time. but a lot of what we do is a lot of community outreach too. The back half of what we do as a regenerative aquaculture farm is that we take all of the waste nutrients from our process and we grow mangroves for coastal restoration. And all of that restoration work happens with volunteers and members of the community that come out and are passionate about keeping their coastal ecosystems healthy. And to be energized and revitalized by that on a regular basis keeps us doing what we're doing. We're farmers first and foremost, but to be able to connect people with that story is a really fulfilling part of what we do.
1: Yeah. Andrea, I want to start with you to get a little history lesson. So your family's restaurant, you have many of them, but the one I'm thinking of is the Big Boy, the original Columbia restaurant since 1905. 120 years old. It is gorgeous. It is the biggest restaurant I've ever laid eyes on. When you see it today, it's like this epic monument, but it wasn't always that. So actually, why don't you tell us the story of the restaurant, how it started, and who was it serving, actually? What was the community of Ybor City like when it first started?
5: So my great-great-grandfather came to Ybor City back in the turn of the century, just like so many other people did. He started out at the Florida Brewery, brewing beer. And back then, the Florida Brewery would help people open saloons. And when we were celebrating our 100th anniversary, Gary Mormina, a great USF historian, he did research. He wanted to confirm that we were, in fact, 100 years old. And he told my dad, Richard, I've got good and bad news for you. And my dad's like, oh, no. And he's like, well, the good news is that you are 100 years old. We were very relieved at that. He goes, the bad news is you actually missed your anniversary.
1: Oh, no.
5: Yes. So the first Columbia was opened. It was the Columbia Saloon, 1903. And we could not figure out for the life of us how that could be. And so then we're like, well, what do we do with the salad? Because we can't change the 1905 salad to the 1903 salad. So I joke, it's really bad. My dad says, if you order the 1905 salad without tomatoes, that's the 1903 salad. It is the only thing on the secret menu. So he rebuilt, obviously, 1905, opening the Corner Cafe that we all know and love. And that's where the cigar rollers would go. We used to be open 24 hours a day. My great-great-grandfather and great-grandfather were known for sleeping standing up because they would be there as much as they could be, serving what used to be called mixto sandwiches. That was before it was dubbed the Cuban sandwich, and giving the cafe con leches and the Cuban toast to the cigar rollers and the other people who worked in the area. You know, like you said earlier, the Spaniards, the Cubans, the Italians, the Germans. So it was to serve the community. It was a small corner cafe for that. And so it grew room by room. They partnered with the restaurant next door, the La Fonda, and that was when we became a two dining room restaurant. My great-grandfather then opened the first air-conditioned dining room in the city of Tampa right after the Tampa Theater, you know, did their theater that was the conditioned air theater. That's what inspired him. And the rest was history. So from the 30s on, then we encompassed the whole city block. We're over 50,000 square feet. And we've got 15 dining rooms, and I'm just proud that I can still be here today carrying on the magic that he created 120 years ago.
1: Okay, so again, you're the fifth generation of this family, and you're obviously extremely proud of it. So often, especially in the restaurant industry, you have stories where the next generation sees how hard it's been. Hey, if we've been successful, great, God bless us, but I'm out. You know, I'm going to be something else, anything else. See you later. What led you back to the restaurant?
5: So I grew up always working in the restaurant. When I was 10 years old is when I started. And my father never pressured me into going into the restaurant business, but I was always around it. I was working there every summer. I was dining there on Saturday nights with my grandparents, watching my grandfather play the violin. It was so much a huge part of me. But even when I went to USF, when I started my freshman year, I thought, well, what am I going to do? And I was looking at what everyone else was doing. There were teachers. There were nurses. I wasn't cut out to be a nurse. And I don't think I like children enough to be a teacher. So I was like, well, you know, I'll get a business degree. And I think naturally, when I graduated and I joined the restaurant, I never regretted it one bit. And I see so many other family businesses where that next generation does not want to be a part of it. And so I'm faced with that right now. I've got a 16-year-old daughter and all I can think is, what do I do to make her want to do it? But I'm applying no pressure, I promise. But I'm hoping she falls in love with it. And the opportunity of being able to go to work every day and get to see my dad and get to work with my cousin and work with people who have seen me grow up, and basically my daughter is going to have the same experience. And I'm hoping she makes that jump and everything she says and that is pointing to that direction for me. So I'm keeping my fingers crossed.
1: Yeah. Megan, I want to turn to you. So my wife was an environmental studies major in college. And one thing she like always talks about is how it drives her crazy when we talk about nature or the natural world, as if humans are not a part of nature. And for her, you know, why that becomes tricky is it sort of allows us to feel like we're separate and allows us to like engage with the environment in a way that doesn't automatically tie us into it and make us feel like, hey, we're responsible for our actions. So it makes me think so much about how, like, oh, we really need to be thinking about how we interact with our environment as part of our legacy, right? So can you tell us a little bit about what you're hoping to achieve? I mean, you mentioned a little bit already, but, you know, what are your aims? What are you trying to do with Pine Island Redfish?
6: Well, it's a great question, and we are a part of the natural environment. And one of the biggest ways that we interact with our natural world is the fact that we source our food from it. That has an impact. And so it's our responsibility, in a way, much like passing down tradition, to find a way to do that so that there is resource for us to use in the future. And that's really what we're hoping to achieve with our fish farm. With regenerative aquaculture, much like you hear so much talk about regenerative agriculture, we're trying to raise food in a way that gives back to our environment. Mm-hmm. So we take a fish that is so well known here in the South, a redfish, that doesn't have any commercial harvest anymore, and puts it back on the plate, something that we haven't experienced in a regular dining environment since the mid-1980s when it was first popularized. And to be able to do that with a fish that's native only to our coasts, and to do it in a way that is taking it away from impacting the environment, taking away from impacting native stocks, by raising that fish from egg all the way to plate, right in our land-based facility, all of a sudden you have that food system that is in a controlled environment that you're minimizing that impact elsewhere. We wanted to take it one step further because we saw an immediate potential in what was coming out the backside of of that process, which is the waste nutrients.
1: So, very literally the backside of the process.
6: And it's the part that nobody likes to talk about, but anytime we go through some type of process, there's going to be a byproduct. And for us, that byproduct is really rich nitrogen and phosphorus. But it's also a little bit salty because redfish is a marine fish. So what do we do with that salty nutrient base? And that's where we saw the real potential here in South Florida and in Florida in general, where we have lost hundreds of thousands of acres of mangroves in the past 50 plus years. Mm. And it is our greatest natural barrier to sea level rise, to storm surge, and it also provides that long-term environment that supports our native fisheries and our roosting areas for our shore birds. So by taking our waste nutrients from growing food and being able to put an environment or a piece of our environment back, we all of a sudden are taking that aspect of food production out of an impact-related process and making it a process that is creating the future for us.
1: Yeah. You know, I think, to be completely frank, I think the vast majority of consumers, you know, don't know where their fish comes from, and maybe it doesn't matter that much to them. But for people who are, you know, maybe we'll call them conscious consumers or whatever, fish farms have a pretty bad rap.
6: Yeah.
1: And I think the stories we've heard are from farms that, you know, classically have like a huge pen and like a jillion fish inside that pen. And, you know, it's just like producing all this pollution that's going into our waters and the fish themselves, like there's disease. So like they're fed antibiotics. You know, there's all these, people hear a lot about the negative impacts of those fish. Also what they're fed, like you have to feed them a lot of fish. So you have to take like, you know, 100 pounds of fish to make 1 pound of fish that people eat. You know, you're taking biomass out of the ocean. So tell us a little bit about your system and why it's better than all that.
6: Well, I will start the conversation by saying that not everything that you see or read is real.
1: Okay.
6: just saying that protein production in general is a very taxing process, and producing fish is actually one of the most efficient animal proteins that we can farm. What makes us different is the fact that we've taken what we in America see as conventional aquaculture, which is offshore or pens, and we put it in land-based systems, which is actually where aquaculture started over 4,000 years ago. We have farmed...
1: Say what?
6: Yeah. We've been farming species of aquatic animals for nearly 4,000 years. Ancient Egyptians farmed, Chinese farmed, and a multitude of species. And that's the one, I think, downside we have in talking about it and coming together as a production unit is that we have so many different types of ways that we can grow aquatic animals and so many different species that it's not like we can come together like the pork or the cattle industry or poultry and say, yes, we all farm this way and it's very clear and you can understand all of this. Every system is different. So we have a land-based system. It's called a recirculating aquaculture system, which means that we take very little new water in and we recirculate it numerous times in the system before needing to get rid of any of it. And through a series of very familiar filtration steps, we can actually clean and sterilize that water and reuse it. And so it minimizes the need for inputting new water. It allows you to control the growing process very accurately, and it allows you to get that fish to market in a very efficient way. And through those filtration steps, that's what offers us the opportunity to concentrate those really useful nutrients and put them to use in other ways.
1: Yeah. Tell us a little bit how you made that sort of connection between this essentially fertilizer, right, that comes out of the process, and how you connect that to mangrove reforestation and the importance of mangrove in this environment.
6: My husband, who is my business partner, we are people of very limited interests, I'm afraid. So when we're not farming fish, we're fishing. So this is
1: or talking to the fish.
6: Or that, yep. So we spend a lot of time outdoors, and one of the things that we're very passionate about is environmental restoration. And a lot of the negative press about aquaculture comes from the shrimp sector and the mangrove deforestation that happened as a result of the outdoor shrimp farming that has gone on in Asia and South America. And ultimately, we said, well, there are other reasons that we've lost a lot of mangroves besides aquaculture. And here in the southeast corner of the U.S., I think it was said earlier, we have over 900 people a day moving to Florida. Well, they all need homes. And all of that comes with the removal of natural coastlines and habitats. So it was a natural need that has to be fulfilled. So when you're talking about salty fertilizer, there's only so many things you can grow. Now, we do mangroves, but we're also working on multiple species of salt-tolerant or halophytic vegetables, like salicornia, which is readily used in cuisine in Europe, is referred to as a sea bean or sea asparagus. These are crops that we may need to rely on in the future as we see more soil salinization occur across the globe. So opening our minds now to alternative farming and alternative crops is something that we need to get a head start on.
1: Yeah.
2: We're talking to Andrea Gonsmart-Williams of the Columbia Restaurant and Megan Swerby of Pine Island Redfish. We'll be back with more of our live show from Tampa in just a minute. I'm Francis Lamb, and this is The Splendid Table from APM.
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2: I'm Francis Lam, and you're listening to The Splendid Table. We're coming to you from the stage of the new Tampa Performing Arts Center today with a show recorded with WUSF. Let's get back to it with restaurateur Andrea Gonsmart-Williams and fish farmer Megan Sorby.
1: You are a startup. I believe you celebrated your first harvest, actually, a couple months ago, so congratulations.
5: Thank you.
1: Fish. And hoping to scale up much more now that you have proof of concept. So, like, I love what you're talking about because the work you're doing here is so tied to this place. It's not like, oh, you could have this farm anywhere. You're using fish that's culturally appropriate to this place, the redfish. And it also, like, can tie into reforestation of mangrove, which is, like, environmentally important here. There's an elegance to that system that I really admire. But is it like, is it like you and that's it? Like, are you the only solution and it's like a small solution? Or can this sort of system you're talking about be something that can work in lots of places, can solve lots of problems in lots of places?
6: Well, we really hope that Pine Island Redfish becomes as household a name as the Columbia, for sure. your one and only source for redfish. But this is a solution that could apply in different regions with relevant species and relevant technology in that location. You know, we are here in South Florida where our mangrove ecosystems are so vital, where our redfish is such a legacy species for us in terms of its first fish ever blackened. You know, that's where it all starts. You know, if you went out to the west coast of the U.S. and you took a more temperate species like the California sea bass or a yellowtail and started using the waste nutrients from that to do kelp seed starts, or there's several projects here locally working on seagrasses. You know, there's all this opportunity for us to use the growing of aquatic foods as a way to capture that blue carbon potential that we have. And so it can apply in other places, but we're going to start first with redfish and mangroves and make sure that goes really well. And then we'll push our boundaries further.
1: Right on. So let that be a part of our legacy. So ladies and gentlemen, Andrea Gonsmart-Williams, Megan Sorby.
6: Thank you.
5: Thank you so much.
2: Andrea Gonsmart-Williams is the fifth-generation owner of Columbia Restaurant, and Megan Sorby is founder and CEO of Pine Island Redfish. Anthony Gilbert is a food critic, but not the kind you might have grown up reading. He doesn't write for a local newspaper or magazine. He doesn't come down high and mighty to bestow his blessings and stars on the latest hot chef. He's out there in Tampa's Overlook neighborhoods, eating at gas stations and convenience stores, the ones with a single lady frying chicken and cooking pots of collards, or with a food truck outside boiling peanuts. And he's become a local hero for it. His Instagram account, Call Anthony, has 40,000 followers, but more importantly, has its success measured in the hundreds and thousands of new customers for the places he features. And so for our next segment, we call him Anthony.
10: My man. Nice welcome. Thank you.
1: So Anthony, I got to go with you the other day to one of your favorite places, A&J. It is a place so local that I honestly couldn't find it on Google Maps, because I first heard you talk about it in a podcast and I was like, well, let me see what this is. And I literally couldn't find it. It's not even on Google Maps. And you saw me just mowing down their collard greens. Tell us about this place and why it's special to you.
10: Well, this place it's been around for ages. It's been feeding the community for, I think, about 40 years now. But the thing about it for me with that place is that the people in the neighborhood, like, this is probably the closest thing to them that they can get for food. Like, most people don't have a car to travel far. They might not have the budget to go to a Benihana, but you go inside this store here, you're gonna get the service like you're at Benihana. You're gonna get that home-cooked food, mm-hmm. fried chicken, collard greens. I mean, it's like you're eating at home going inside of this place. And then the price point is something affordable that everybody in the area can afford, you know?
1: Mm-hmm. So, yeah. I mean, it's just a convenience store.
10: Literally.
1: Yeah, yeah. I mean, you can go and get like your chips and you get your sodas and all that, but they love you there. I mean, like.
10: Yeah. Yeah, they do. I got to run out of there, man. I got to throw money on the counter and run out when I want something because they won't take my money. Like, it's like, I guess it's because like the business was kind of slow. They were actually about to close down before I did my first review there. So
1: after 40 years.
10: Yes, they were going through a real rough patch after COVID. Everything started going down, down, down. So I did my first review there, and then within a week, they probably had 1,000% turnaround in customer base. So now it's like they're praising me every time I come in there. Yeah, it feels good. It feels good to see that I can help, you know, just keep that generational thing going, because a lot of people put a lot into a business, especially a small owned mom and pop business. People put their all into it, you know?
1: Yeah. Yeah, it's a place you can tell, like they live there. Yeah. You know what I mean? Like yeah. You can very much tell that this is their life. How yeah. do you know that place actually?
10: I grew up in that area, which is the projects where used to be the housing projects, College Hill housing projects. So I grew up in that area. So I would frequent that place myself a lot as a kid. And we always would go there just, you know, to get food because it was affordable, a couple bucks, you know, to get you a whole meal. So it feels home to me.
1: Mm-hmm. Yeah, yeah, it's just part of your neighborhood.
10: Yeah.
1: Tell us about how you grew up food-wise.
10: Well, for me, I would say food was scarce, living in the housing projects, you know, housing, public housing and things like that. So I'm sorry, I was kind of a touchy situation, but it's like we didn't really have much. So being able to enjoy something hot and fresh is just like, oh man, what's this, you know? Because at home you would probably eat some cereal, mm-hmm. a bologna sandwich, a hot dog or something like that, that, you know, something we can afford. But it wasn't much hot food, like fried chicken, hamburgers, mm-hmm. all that stuff wasn't affordable for us. So,
1: but at the same time, you also said you spent a lot of time with your grandmother. And she yeah. would bring you with her to go yeah. pick vegetables.
10: Yeah, so we would frequent the, out in Plant City, they have a lot of the strawberry farms. We would pick peas, and little different things like that. So that got me into actually enjoying food and really respecting how food comes as well, because we would have to go home and we would snap the peas, we would wash them. Then I would be in the kitchen helping her cook them. So that taught me how to cook and yeah. that got my taste buds acquired to a bunch of different things. So, you know, cause you, it's a joy to be like, man, I made that. Like, and you get to taste it, it tastes good. You're like, yeah, I did that, you know? So
1: yeah, yeah, yeah.
10: I used to love that a lot, so.
1: Yeah, but then how did you get started making these videos?
10: Well, I was visiting a corner store that I went to all my life. It was actually across the street, and they would always sell these boiled peanuts in a cup. But inside these boiled peanuts is not your traditional boiled peanuts. This is like a gumbo. They have potatoes, corn, sausage, smoked neck bones, all in one cup. So this is what we call the Tampa style boiled peanuts. I don't know if y'all had that before, but if y'all haven't had the Tampa style boiled peanuts, you have to try it. You would get full off this little $2 cup of peanuts. So I did a review one day and I went back probably 2 days later. Everybody's coming up to me like, hey, everybody's showing me this video. We've had like 200-300 people here today. I'm like, no way. They're like, yeah, look, man, this is your video. And everybody's just coming in there, lying out the door. Everybody want boiled peanuts. I'm like, whoa. I'm like, okay, so I guess there's something missing here. So I just wanted to do that for like other small businesses, and I just kept going from there.
1: Yeah. Well, okay, so tell me about these other small businesses. What are some of the ones... What are some places we should be going to after this, I guess, is what I'm getting at?
10: After this, well, y'all going to have to drive to Tampa, you know, the inner city, because most of the places I visit are in the inner city, mm-hmm. most mom-and-pop businesses and stuff. There's a barbecue place that he sells these humongous jumbo smoked oxtails that he throws on the barbecue grill, and he smokes them for about 8 hours. Some of the most delicious oxtails you'll ever have. It's called Greedy Lee's Barbecue. It's off of 40th Street in, like, East Tampa area. But man, that's another business where his turnaround has probably been about 3,000% within the last 6 months, just from doing reviews. And it's just amazing the amount of people that listen to what I have to say, little old me, you know. But Yeah, man, I find these places, and I just want to let the world know that it's other places out there that you can find great food, great people. Some of them might look a little sketchy from the outside. There might be a few people, you know, hanging around that look weird, but, you know, you have to, it's just the environment. People might just be out there just hanging. It's pretty cool, man, you know.
1: I love that. I want to actually get to that a little bit, though, because, I mean, you're putting in a way, in a sort of polite way right now, and I've heard you say, like, look, there might be someone out there smoking, there might be someone, you know, sleeping, and, like, for a lot of people, they see that, and they'll be like, you know, I'm intimidated. I don't want to be here. I want to leave.
10: Yeah, that's a big part of my message. I want you to, that's why a lot of times, before I go to the place, I'll show you the surroundings. From the outside, sometimes, looking in, it could look, you know, like what it isn't. So that's why I like to just showcase these places. If you ever look at my Instagram, I actually do interviews with a lot of the people that are around. I do a lot of community events. I feed the homeless. I do a lot of stuff just to show that, you know, some people, they might just be having a rough day, you know, a rough week, a rough year. So I like to get to the cause instead of the effect of the problem, you know. So if you can show people the cause, and they could understand the effect, and then, you know, you'll look at things a little different, and you'll want to go maybe spend your money inside the urban community, because these places have, they're putting their all in, you know, and a lot of times they're just paying the bills, you know, just feeding their kids, and they're not getting rich.
11: Sure.
10: So I just want to showcase as much as that as I can, and just help as many of these businesses as I can.
1: Yeah. But what you're saying too is, yeah, what you're saying is none of those factors make these people any less
10: of a person.
1: Of a person, any less human, any less capable of kindness and supporting and how you see them feeding the people who are there, who are having that rough day. And
10: and a lot of the businesses, they feed the people that are outside, so that's why they might hang around outside, because that might be the only place they're going to get that meal for today.
1: Right.
10: You know, it is what it is. People go through things, and you just got to be, turn that humanitarian switch on every now and then and do what you can.
1: Yeah. Why do you think so many people have latched on to your videos? Why do you think you've gotten so many followers? Why do they respond to your videos?
10: It's probably just because I try to just stay authentic as possible and just be real with people. I'm not trying to sugarcoat anything. I just want you to see it for what it is and just, you know, understand that it's good food everywhere. And it's good cooks everywhere. So, you know, some of these places, like I said, it might look sketchy, but at least give them a try, because that dirty building might be the best chicken you ever had in your life, you know? Right. I'm telling you.
1: Well, you know, like, we're gonna follow you, and then we're going to go to the places you tell us to. But let me ask you this. How do you find these places? Do you have, like, a radar? Do you have, like a sixth sense? No, because I know many professional eaters, and some people are able to say, I look for this, I don't look for that, or sometimes it's just an instinct, but how do you follow? For me,
10: basically, a lot of times now, people send me a lot of suggestions.
1: Sure.
10: But usually if I'm strolling through a neighborhood or something, and I see a place, and it doesn't have much customers, and I know it's been there for a while, I will just stop in and just try to figure out what's going on, because a lot of the times, it may be something as small as the person they have at the counter, like their greeter, would keep customers from returning. Or it might be the uniforms, like you guys have to be in uniform. So presentation, just different things that I recognized just through the years of myself going to these places that probably kept me from going back. And I'm from the neighborhood. Like, man, I don't wanna go in there and deal with you if the person at the counter is totally rude to me and I haven't done nothing but come try to spend money. So when I go to these businesses and I see these little things like that, I would talk with the owners. I would say, hey, man, this is what I think. You know, you don't have to listen to me, but this is what I think will help your business. So I just like to find places that I think deserve a shot, at least. You know what I'm saying?
1: Yeah. You know, I've known a lot of restaurant critics just through the course of my career and life, and none of them will ever say, oh, yeah, I love writing negative reviews.
10: Yeah.
1: And you, for obvious reasons, now that you've talked about, you know, your motivation behind doing your videos, you don't do a lot of negative reviews.
10: Yeah. For the most part, I do no negative reviews. Just because I know that everybody messes up sometime. Everybody deserves a second chance. So, like I say, if it's something I don't like, I'd rather deal with the owner and just let them know what I think. But if you do see an occasional negative review, then it's just something so egregious. It's like, hey man, y'all got roaches. Like, come on, you're disservicing the people, and you're taking advantage of people that's in the food desert or something like that. Because a lot of times you'll see that within the urban community, people will take advantage because they know people can't really go anywhere else. Mm. Stuff like that, I definitely want to let the community know about, and I usually do.
1: Right on. Ladies and gentlemen, Anthony Gilbert, food critic for the people.
10: Thank you, thank you.
2: Anthony Gilbert is the man behind the Instagram account Call Anthony. And that was our show recorded live in Tampa. We hope you had a good time. We certainly did. We'll talk to you next week. There's a lot going on top of our weekly show. 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Jordan Turgeon's our digital producer with help from Delonix Wynn, and Lauren Humpert is our senior podcast production manager. Thanks to our great hosts at WUSF, Scott Kaufman, Susan Giles Wantuck, and Jackson Hart. And to the amazing team, the New Tampa Performing Arts Center, Keith Arsenault, Anne Havlin, Kathy Norman, they both brought props from their home to decorate the stage. That's amazing. Chloe Corwin, Jeff Bowe, and Peter Timby. Many special thanks to Jeff Houck for showing me your city. Thank you for tuning in. I'm Francis Lamb, and this is APM, American Public Media.
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12: 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Beautiful day expected today on this first day of summer and Father's Day. Sunny and a high of 82 degrees. And Monday, you'll want to look out for showers with thunderstorms also possible during the day. Chance of rain 90% and highs in the mid-70s.
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14: I'm David Lombardo, and you're listening to WCNY's The Capitol Press Room. We're going to spend the first half of today's show talking with the head of the State Liquor Authority about rules and regulations designed to ensure bars and restaurants have more flexibility during the World Cup to serve alcohol. We'll also discuss changes to licensing that will eliminate draconian restrictions on dancing in bars and restaurants, and an update to state law that prohibits certain fees from alcohol wholesalers. And then we'll highlight legislation passed overwhelmingly in June that goes after companies that steal online news content and use AI tools to repackage it as their own. And finally, we'll talk with the head of the Business Association in New York City about the adopted state budget, including what it means for the state's economy and why he's not as down on the spending plan as some GOP lawmakers. It's all coming up right here on WCNY's The Capitol Press Room.
15: Live from NPR News in Washington, I'm Windsor Johnston. The Pakistani Prime Minister welcomed Vice President J.D. Vance and U.S. Envoy Steve Witkoff and Jared Kushner in Switzerland today, where talks are set to resume between the U.S. and Iran.
16: Mr. Prime Minister.
17: Vice President J.D. Vance.
16: Good to see you, man.
17: How are you?
16: Good, good.
15: Pakistan and Qatar are helping mediate the talks, which come amid tensions over the Strait of Hormuz and renewed fighting involving Hezbollah in southern Lebanon. Iranian, U.S., and regional officials are hoping to advance a tentative agreement. The Russian-appointed governor of occupied Crimea is suspending fuel sales to the public and commercial businesses. The BBC's Nick Beek reports the move is in response to growing Ukrainian attacks on supply lines and infrastructure.
18: Moscow-appointed officials in occupied Crimea had already introduced limits on the sale of fuel, but this appears to be the most significant restriction so far. Petrol will be reserved for the military and for government agencies only. Ukraine's drone strikes are having an impact beyond Crimea. This week, there was a major attack on a refinery in Moscow, for which the Kremlin has promised to retaliate.
15: The BBC's Nick Beek reporting from Kyiv. Researchers and other data advocates are calling on the Trump administration to revoke a new ban on a certain type of data privacy protection at the Census Bureau. NPR's Hansi Lo Wang reports.
19: Federal law requires the Census Bureau to keep people anonymous in its statistics. The Trump administration has banned one of the main ways the Bureau has done that, adding what's known as statistics.

0: State of emergency in response to a massive warehouse fire in Los Angeles. Fire Chief Jamie Moore says tons of food inside the building are starting to decompose.
1: If you can imagine the food inside your refrigerator with no power, no refrigerant, starting to rot, and then opening up your refrigerator door, that's about where we are now. So once we get this fire put out, the challenge that we have before us is the removal of all that product.
0: Officials say the current conditions inside the warehouse are complicating efforts to bring the blaze under control. This is NPR. Pope Leo visited the birthplace of Mother Frances Cabrini this weekend. Megan Williams reports the American pontiff used the visit to northern Italy to highlight the Catholic Church's duty to care for migrants.
2: Vi benedica Dio onnipotente.
3: After praying at her tomb, Pope Leo said Cabrini's mission to serve migrants could not be more relevant today. Cabrini became famous in the U.S. for helping Italian immigrants before becoming the first American saint, now the patron saint of migrants. Leo has clashed with the Trump administration over its migrant crackdown. On July 4th, the first U.S. pope will visit the Italian island of Lampedusa, where many migrants risk their lives to reach. In Italy, both visits are being read as quiet but clear signals that migration is core to Leo's papacy. For NPR News, I'm Megan Williams in Rome.
0: The measles outbreak in Utah is approaching the one-year mark, with more than 680 cases reported since it began last June. The outbreak has spread across much of the state, hitting several under-vaccinated communities especially hard. Health officials say the pace of new infections has slowed in recent weeks, but they're concerned about another surge when schools reopen this fall. The outbreak is one of the largest in the country and could factor into whether the United States keeps its measles elimination status. I'm Windsor Johnston, NPR News in Washington.
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5: Hey, party people, it's Rosie Perez. 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
6: I'm David Lombardo, and this is WCNY's The Capitol Press Room, and we're joined in the studio by State Liquor Authority Chair Lily Phan, who's here to discuss the state's blue laws and regulations, including how they've been updated to accommodate some of the partying envisioned for the World Cup celebrations this summer in New York. Welcome back to the show, Chair Phan.
7: Thank you for having me again, David.
6: So we're speaking while the World Cup games are being played, and I'm hoping you can talk about what has been done to facilitate the level of imbibing and partying that New Yorkers and visitors to New York may want to engage in during the tournament.
7: Everybody knows that Governor Hochul and Mayor Mamdani are huge sports fans. The governor have instructed the agency for many, many months to try to look for ways to make things easier for small businesses and provide opportunities for watch parties and for permitting to happen faster and sooner so that licensed premises can serve, you know, in the locations that they would want.
6: And what does that mean compared to what was available a month ago, for example? Are there certain types of activities that you're envisioning happening, maybe outdoors or at hours that might not have been allowed in the past? What's the landscape going to look like? I mean, how is it going to be different?
7: So the governor proposed and passed a bill and signed into law a bill that would allow counties that were not 4 a.m. counties to license premises in those counties to serve until 4 a.m. Mm-hmm. There are 8 counties that actually had service hours that end before 1 a.m. and now all of those premises can serve until 4 a.m. Our agency has also made one-day permits more available. Those were available before, but we have

0: created a process that make it easier. There were a sort of a limit to how many they can apply for, and now you just need to fill out one easy application and you can apply for all of the game days that is being played. So, you know, the games have already started from June 11th until July 20, and there are a lot of licensed premises that have already applied. And if you haven't applied, we encourage you to do so. If you want to serve in contiguous spaces outside of your premises, we are also issuing licenses to locations that are isolated watch party locations that are not actually contiguous to a licensed premise. We're also encouraging people to have large-scale watch parties.
1: And what are you doing to make sure that the businesses who might be interested in doing this are aware that this is an option for them if they are looking to do something licensed, or maybe they didn't even think about it, and now maybe you could let them know that it's something they could do? I mean, are there outreach campaigns?
0: We've been issuing press releases. The governor is openly out talking about it. We are very proud of our relationship with our restaurant stakeholder groups, and so we try to promote it through them so that they talk to their membership, and there are thousands of restaurants that hopefully are aware of these opportunities and making use of them.
1: And for the vast majority of establishments and individuals that do take advantage of this, it's going to be done in a responsible manner. It's going to be fun, but there are probably going to be some bad examples where maybe law enforcement is needed or there are local concerns. And how are communities bracing for that? I mean, are you working with areas to say, hey, just an FYI, this area has this permit, you might want to be aware of that now? What sort of safeguards are put into play?
0: So we are working very closely with state police, local police, and particularly, of course, NYPD, to try to make sure that the process is smooth. If you're applying for a one-day permit, you do need to notify local police department. And if the local police says that they have concerns about certain operators in a certain location, we'll certainly take a look at that. I don't believe that those concerns have created situations for denials yet, but we also know that also if you are not following the rules, you're going outside of method of operation, there's been disturbances, there's violence, then in theory, your future permits could be rescinded. And that's what we're hoping would help people, you know, really stay in compliance and make sure that their patrons are safe and that the service is smooth.
1: Do you view this expansion as a one-off, or do you hope to maybe learn from this experience and make it available and accessible when there are other large opportunities to celebrate something, and maybe it'll be even a shorter window, like a horse racing event, a football game? I mean, are there more opportunities to do this type of thing moving forward?
0: Yes. The governor actually put forth this year in her budget a proposal to have early service hours for, you know, related to international sporting events. It's certainly a licensing direction that we would really love to move into, because we do a lot of licensing work. We do a lot more permitting work. And so if I, as you know, the administrator of the agency, can move things that are in the permitting queue into the licensing queue, on the back end, it will save us a lot of administrative work, meaning that people are not applying for one-offs and that they are actually licensed to service as much as they want to and in the method that they want to. So those are redirection and modernization that we continue to think about and propose.
1: Well, let's stick with licensing, but before we move on, let me reintroduce you for WCNY listeners just joining us. I'm David Lombardo, and this is the Capitol Press Room. Back in May, the Hochul administration announced changes to your licensing application process in order to eliminate restrictions on dancing in bars and restaurants where alcohol is also served. What restrictions have been in place before, and how were they enforced? Because I have definitely cut a rug in establishments where alcohol was served. So I'm curious what was not allowed or maybe not supposed to be allowed, and what do you envision moving forward?
0: So one way to explain this is that dancing was always a question in our application, whether you intend when you're a restaurant to have patron dancing and employee dancing, and if you are a tavern, nightclub, whether you intend to have patron dancing and employee dancing. what the Hochul administration has announced to do is to remove the dancing-related question or not consider the answer to that particular question in our licensing process. This has been long advocated by the New York City Hospitality Alliance because they have worked really hard to try to get rid of the New York City cabaret laws. And this is sort of a follow-up to that, is to say, to disassociate the licensing stipulations and the act of dancing by the patrons. So this is really only about patron dancing. If employee dancing, it's still of concern, and that question is not removed. And, you know, obviously in dancing, there's establishments that do adult entertainment that have, you know, employee dancing, and that we're still concerned about. But as far as patron dancing, we are basically saying it's okay for everybody to be dancing in restaurants and in taverns, and that we're not going to make that as one of the stipulations in our method of operation agreements.
1: And so just to be clear, though, if I was on Caroline Street in Saratoga Springs back in the day and the right Bruce Springsteen song came on and I decided to show what I could do to Glory Days or Born to Run, was I not supposed to be dancing? Or were those bars that might have applied for a license where they said, yep, we're going to have Dave Lombardo and people of his ilk doing some sort of lame dancing, and thus it's okay? Or was I a scofflaw in that way and many other ways?
0: I would say for the majority of establishment, no dancing is actually not one of the stipulations.
1: Okay.
0: And it's a disclosure issue, mm-hmm. whether they told us when they applied that they plan to have patron dancing. Mm-hmm. That's really what the issue is. And in some, you know, oversaturated areas, in some areas where community voices are very active and loud about disturbances and residents are very close to businesses, in those particular areas, sometimes the fact of the patron dancing has become a cause of conflict, and that the community board or, you know, the community groups or block association would say they didn't disclose that they planned to have dancing. And so it's more sometimes people, in order to be licensed, would stipulate to having no dancing. And this movement will hopefully create a situation where people will not need to make that compromise when they're applying for their license, so that they can have more freedom to do things the way they do it.
1: Here in the state capital, there have been controversies around the cabaret laws in Albany, and that has stemmed from, I guess, what we might think of as more local permitting. Is there still the potential for that additional layer of permitting that might be a burden or another obstacle for local businesses to overcome?
0: Yes, this just is about what the state liquor authority is considering and looking at in our application process. This does not get rid of any local requirements to get cabaret licenses or any kind of municipality approvals to do dancing. So this is unrelated to that.
1: And in terms of the authority that you guys have to change this process, in terms of basically ignoring that question, is that something that is done solely regulatorily, or does there some sort of statutory authority that lets you change how you approach this type of question?
0: We did it through an advisory, and over the past few years, our agency have started looking at a lot of different ways that we can do without having to pass bills and trying to make things easier for businesses. I think this is part of New York Express that the governor has announced as a priority to remove red tape, and this is an element of that.
1: And is this then in lieu of the so-called dine and dance licenses that were initially part of the governor's budget proposal then ultimately dropped during negotiations?
0: This is not necessarily in lieu of. This is actually a different thing.
1: Okay.
0: The dine and dance license is a way of saying that if there are cabaret places, everybody knows that I came, you know, to this job before I did this. I was working on Broadway. And so I certainly support live entertainment, live musicians, you know, and jobs for musicians and dancers. And so dine and dance, it's sort of more in line with that, is that if you fully disclose that you plan to have patron and employee dance, licensing, then you can be licensed as such. And that may come up again in the future in the governor budget. We'll see.
1: And after a quick break, we'll continue our conversation with New York State Liquor Authority Chair Lily Phan. 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
1: I'm David Lombardo, and you're listening to WCNY's The Capitol Press Room, and we're continuing our conversation with New York State Liquor Authority Chair Lily Phan. Under her watch this spring, the state has expanded opportunities for partying connected to the World Cup and has also rolled back some of the red tape related to dancing in New York bars. Sticking with the state budget, you and I talked in February about an effort to restrict delivery fees, storage fees, split case fees, broken box fees charged by alcohol wholesalers to retailers in New York. Can you talk about the language that you were successful in getting in the state budget and what that might mean for the landscape moving forward once you put your rules in place?
0: So, you know, our agency proposed concepts. You know, the governor's team really did all the work surrounding this, and we're so proud of what they've been able to achieve at the budget table. Senator Skoufis is, you know, the leader on this. He had a bill that proposed for there to be no wholesale fees whatsoever. That was the bill language. The governor's proposal disallowed fees, but for the ones that are permitted by the agency. And that's a version. And then the final language that actually passed suggested that attorney's fees and brokerage fees are not allowed outright, and that split case fees and any other fees would have to be allowed by the agency, by rules and regs, in order for it to be charged in the future. In the meantime, is status quo.
1: And one of us, you, has a law degree from Yale, and that's probably important because the effort to regulate wholesale fees has been caught up in legal fights before this. So what are your expectations for withstanding a legal challenge? Because I imagine wholesalers would like to continue charging whatever fees they can. What are you expecting with a potential legal challenge moving forward with this new statute? And why do you feel good about the ability to withstand a legal challenge?
0: So,
1: and again,
0: I would
1: congrats
0: say,
1: on the Yale Law Degree.
0: Thank you. I would say that we're hoping, and as I said last time, that we hope that this process of setting the rules and regs will be an open conversation, that it would be full of transparency and that we can sort of get the three tiers together, the manufacturing tier, the wholesale tier, and the retail tier together, and try to figure out what these fees are, how they're being charged, who's charging what. Because we also know that there are wholesalers that don't charge any fees and that all their expenses are reflected in the bottle price. So right now we are in a information collection stage of this. Whether there will be future court challenges, I think that's still down the road. And
1: But you must feel better about the footing you're on, given the statutory language that you're operating with now.
0: Yes, for sure. I mean, when, you know, I think, David, you're referring to the split case fee litigation, mm-hmm. where the agency tried to set something called split case fees, and they had a formula that they that was, you know, fully vetted. And I believe there were real back and forth and conversations to come up with those numbers. And ultimately, the court found that the agency didn't have the authority to set the fees. They didn't really opine on the substance of what was put out as a rule and reg. They said that the agency didn't have the authority under the statute. And so now that has been fixed. So in this budget language, the agency received the authority from the legislature. The governor signed the budget bill into law, and that now we have the authority to go and do this work.
1: An area where ultimately, when faced with negotiations with the legislature, the governor chose to rescind a policy had to do with some of the broader license modernizations that you and I talked about as well in February. And I'm curious what, if anything, you're going to do in these spaces prior to maybe taking another stab at a statutory update. I mean, are there things that you guys can do in terms of providing flexibility for these different types of operations that you were looking to create sort of specific licenses for, or broader licenses? I mean, is there anything that you are looking to do in those spaces, or is it the status quo until you can take another stab at updating statute?
0: I think that we are always thinking about advisory concepts. If it's something simple and we can change our process that is not actually statutorily required, we are always open to those suggestions. And we are in the process of working on a number of advisories, regarding the bag law committee and other things of how we do our work. As far as creating license types, we don't have the authority to do that. And to the extent that concepts have been put out as bill language, I really take that very seriously. And if we've put it in the bucket of this is in the legislature's hand, we really like them to opine on it. And I don't think it would be fair if we put something out as a bill and then turn around and the agency just do it.
1: Sure. Then you'd be back in court again, too, probably.
0: Yeah. And, you know, there are a lot of things that I don't know that we'll get sued for it. But if it's a bill, you know, obviously someone had made that determination, especially, you know, we have a great relationship with our legislative partners to the extent that some of them have quartered back certain issues and taking it on as a bill. We respect that and we want to work with them on behalf of the governor to try to get things passed so that, you know, they will get the win and get the credit and be able to say that, like, you know, I had a part in modernizing alcohol laws. Like any legislator, any staffer who's interested in this area, we really welcome that and want to work with them.
1: Well, before we move on, let me reintroduce you for listeners just joining us. I'm David Lombardo, and this is WCNY's The Capitol Press Room, and we're speaking with New York State Liquor Authority Chair Lily Phan. One of the recurring issues here in Albany is this idea of wine in grocery stores, and I'm curious if at all how you guys may have tried to game out what that might look like. And I'm not asking you to opine on whether it's good or bad, but have you guys drawn up sort of scenarios about all these moving parts? Because if you do put wine in grocery stores, it has an impact on liquor stores. So if you give liquor stores something, what does that mean for XYZ stakeholders? I mean, do you guys run war games, so to speak, in terms of what it would look like to dramatically change what's the landscape looks like?
0: Yes, we have spent a lot of time thinking about that, mm-hmm. and I can probably spend 3 hours over dinner to talk about all the facts that come into it. You know, our team can probably write books about this at this point. There are a lot of different pieces that go into this conversation. Again, each of the pieces have their own individual legislative quarterback.
1: Sure.
0: And we are friends and work with all of them and hope that each one of them can ultimately get what they want. But also the pros and the cons, and what ultimately my job is to think about what's good for my licensees and what's good for the state. And so I tend to think about it from that lens, both from a temperance standpoint, the public safety standpoint, and from a abundance standpoint, and also affordability. So I have to figure out a way to balance all of those things. And it's not an easy conversation. And I think we have done enough analysis. We've written so many memos about it. And, you know, at this point, I think people of a higher pay grade need to be deciding, the legislature at some point need to be deciding as a group how they want to redefine distribution of alcoholic beverages in this time when people are drinking less. It's important to have non-alcoholic beverages. That's one of the pieces. THC is a new thing. That's, you know, the THC drinks, the hemp drinks, RTDs, ready-to-drink cocktails, and wine. All of those pieces are going to be sort of discussed together.
1: Well, we've been speaking with Lily Phan. She is the chair of the New York State Liquor Authority. Lily, thank you so much for joining us in the Capitol. As always, I really appreciate it.
0: Thank you.
5: Support for the Capitol Press Room is provided by New York State United Teachers, a statewide union of nearly 700,000 professionals in education and healthcare.
1: In the final hours of the legislative session in June, state lawmakers overwhelmingly approved legislation designed to limit the ability of artificial intelligence companies that try to covertly grab online news content that they can then repackage as their own material. The bill prohibits the practice and gives journalists a pathway for seeking damages if their content is scraped up without consent. For more on the issue, we're joined on the Capitol Press Room by Danielle Coffey, president and CEO of the News Media Alliance, which represents news and magazine outlets around the world. Thanks for making the time, Danielle.
6: Thanks for having me.
1: Well, I gave a brief overview in the introduction, but can you expand on the type of activities such as so-called stealth crawlers or automated bot scraping that this legislation is designed to address?
6: Sure, I'm happy to. The bill calls it stealth crawlers. I just call it bad bots. There's all sorts of bots that crawl our websites, and the typical one is humans, you know, traffic that we get because they're reading our content, and that's how we make money. We like those bots. We also have other bots that are scraping for AI. Some of those are okay, too. But then we have some of these bots that have created wreaked havoc. There's just so many of them on our websites. We call them the bad bots. And so this is a very common sense bill that makes these bots, by default, you have to identify yourself when you come onto a website, knock on the door, crawl the content. You know, usually we let everyone in, but sometimes these bots, these nefarious ones, a lot come from other countries, China and others, they disguise themselves. They go through, some are really tricky. They go through people's houses. They make themselves look human. They reroute, I guess, VPN. They reroute through a person's house. They make themselves look human. And these bad bots come onto our website. They take our stuff and then they use it. And they've created this third party market, kind of like the Napster used to do. It's like, you know, this theft market. And so none of the good guys do it. None of the ones investing in AI infrastructure here do it. It's really addressing the bad bots, makes them identify themselves. That's it. So that we can just navigate our websites and be able to have some control over what comes and what goes. It will help the marketplace, the healthy marketplace that's there, continue. It will continue to give us the competitive advantage over other countries to thwart them from coming and taking our stuff. it will stop being such a burden on our little guys, because these bots are a load on the network that they just can't quite handle. Really pleased it passed, and hopeful that Governor Hochul will sign it.
1: It's interesting to hear you mention the idea of the burden that these bots are on the network of some of these outlets, because I often think about this issue solely as the idea of creating a competitor to these news outlets by using the content that they just grabbed and then repackaging it. So I never even thought about the idea that they could be something that is a drag on like a local news website.
6: Oh yeah, we're paying for them to steal from us. It's great. So you're right. You don't think about that. You just think about the new market they're creating, the new content they're going to push out that looks just like ours. And that doesn't really feel fair, but we're stopping them where we can. We have a ton of great partners. Cloudflare is awesome. They like run the web, and they even here said, wait, let's help out the publishers. This isn't right. They need help saying when people can come and go. So Cloudflare has been a great partner. Tollbit. There's just a ton. Akamai. There's a ton who have helped us, but even they are saying, okay, half these guys, and more every day, because now that they see a market, they can make money. You know, when that happens, it's like, you know, all the scams we're used to. And so there's a market for them to make a ton of money. It's pretty easy to do. They just change their name and then they come onto our site, and it's such a whack-a-mole. We can't stop them. Government needs to step in and help. It's common sense, you know.
1: Well, how does this legislation, if signed into law, actually stop a bad actor potentially from another country from doing this? Because it's one thing to say, hey, you have to disclose yourself if you come on, and you can't do this, and we're going to go after you. But if you're someone who doesn't have a problem flaunting the law, and maybe especially is in another country, and you're not worried about the repercussions from the state attorney general, what sort of teeth does something like this actually have?
6: Yeah, that's a good question. Because if they're bad in the first place, they're probably good at being bad, right? So overseas, we've dealt with this a lot. Because as you would imagine, overseas is where you're going to have a lot of activity that comes and takes advantage, and people are opportunistic. And if you're a bad actor, you're not within our walls. You're not, you know, within our jail cell, you know, within our reach. And so we see this a lot. So we have some experience with this. We've seen this with other issues, like piracy issues was really big. Remember that with movies, there would be bootlegged versions internationally. A lot of filtration problems and theft that we have overseas. That we have trade agreements. We have ways of making sure that we attain jurisdiction over those who are routing through U.S. servers, because that is what happens. And once that does, we have jurisdiction. So we do have ways of holding those accountable overseas.
1: Well, it sounds like what you're saying is we have to go after those players locally in this country, or maybe even in New York, that help facilitate this type of behavior.
6: That is absolutely one way we've done it. It's that's a perfect example, yes.
1: Well, before we move on, let me reintroduce you. For listeners just joining us, I'm David Lombardo, and this is WCNY's The Capital Press Room, and we're speaking with Danielle Coffey, President and CEO of the News Media Alliance. Would this impact any agreements that news outlets do have with companies to potentially scrape their content and use it for other purposes? Is it just limiting those types of activities that a news outlet maybe isn't aware of, or as the bill defines, might cause some sort of economic harm?
6: So actually, it's interesting, because just yesterday I heard the marketplace business arrangements that are taking place that govern the exchange of content today for healthy licensing, basically. Healthy licensing that's taking place between AI companies and my publishers are, what I'm hearing, it's very interesting, being whitelisted. There's so many of those bots, so many bad bots, that what people are doing is they're flipping it. They're whitelisting AI companies that have struck a business arrangement and that are creating a healthy marketplace where there's an exchange. And so So as that proliferates, this bad bots bill and thwarting bad bots will clean up the ecosystem so that more of the former can happen, more of the business arrangements, more of a healthy marketplace. And also, I would say for my small guys, and I have a lot of small and local publications, especially in and around New York, I mean, tiny community papers that have just been there forever, they're not as, I hate to say it, but they're just not as sophisticated. They don't have the technical staff and they don't have the computer scientists to be able to figure this out for them. So they really do need the help from government to thwart the bad bots, create a healthy ecosystem so that they can thrive.
1: Well, that was going to be my next question. If your local newspaper XYZ in New York, how are you even aware that this is happening if a bad actor doesn't, say, follow the legislation, if it becomes law, and does disclose their activities? If they continue to go about business as usual, how does that local newspaper make this problem aware for the state attorney general or for their journalists so that they can potentially subpoena someone to get a sense of who the bad actors are?
6: Really good question. I get asked that a lot, and I always point them to a group of companies. And that market is building too, the protection market. You always have markets that flourish when there's a demand, right? When there's a space that they can fill. And so the protection market is, the companies that I mentioned, Cloudflare, Tollbit, Akamai, Fastly. There's a bunch of companies that are helping that they have free versions, no cost versions, to come in and help. I mean, there's a for a fee version of it, that does, has all the bells and whistles, but the free version helps you protect yourself in a very basic way against these bad bots. But the problem is that even those third parties who are helping us don't have the information that they need. And the bill would help them identify who it is and some of our other companies to be able to clean up the ecosystem so that my little guys are in a space where they're not drained of resources. They can make money off of these business arrangements. Ultimately, that's where we want to be. And they do have resources available. It's not all on them. It's the whole system that needs to work that will ultimately benefit them because they don't have time in the day to do this.
1: Well, this clearly would impact those fake AI generated sites that are really just repackaging other news content. But what would this mean for something like the Google AI search tool, where you might have historically been taken to a news article, but instead you're going to be served at the top of your Google results some AI result that summarizes a news article. So would that type of activity be prohibited under this legislation?
6: So I don't know if you want to get me started on Google.
1: Please.
6: Google's market power, their dominance, that was, which is why they were found guilty of antitrust violations by the DOJ twice now, is actually their leverage in the dynamic. So while all the other AI companies are going around and paying for content, the bad guys are being shut down by this bill. There's a whole nother class at a party of one, which is Google, who can just take it. Google conditions your appearance in search, which that's like asking someone if they want air, on giving your content for AI, where we have no return, we have no traffic, there is literally nothing in it for us. But we have to give it if we want to be found in search, which is, common sense, just totally unfair. And borderline illegal because they're a proven monopoly, and this is something called they're being litigated against because it's something called reciprocal dealing. And so they are announcing some changes that they'll be making in the UK, and they said that they'll do it globally, but we'll see. Right now, Google, it's difficult where we don't have a return. And it's because of their size. So they're in a class of their own and kind of don't even apply to the rest of the conversation we just had.
1: Well, should the next version of this bill specifically target Google and its use of AI?
6: You know, the government keeps trying to chip away at Google, court case after court case. You know, you just saw the decision in Germany yesterday that held them liable because of their AI answer was wrong and defamatory. So they're now considered a publisher. I think that would be a game changer for them if they were considered a publisher and they could actually be brought into court, because right now they're immune. They can't be brought into court for anything under Section 230. So if they actually were held accountable for some of the things that they write, because they're now writing it, I think that would be a game changer. Mm-hmm. Let's see if the U.S. has the chutzpah.
1: Well, we've been speaking with Danielle Coffey. She's the president and CEO of the News Media Alliance. Danielle, thank you so much for making the time. I really appreciate it.
6: I appreciate it, too. Thank you for having me.
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1: I'm David Lombardo, and this is WCNY's The Capital Press Room, and we're reflecting on the recently adopted state budget with Stephen Fulop, president and CEO of the Partnership for New York City, which represents big business interests in the Big Apple and helped lobby against tax increases on wealthy individuals and corporations during the budget process. Welcome back to the show, Stephen.
12: Hey, thanks for having me.
1: So you framed the state budget as a commitment to keeping New York, quote, affordable, competitive, and safe. So what is it about this budget, or maybe what didn't make it into this budget, that you feel reflects those outcomes?
12: I mean, let me just start by saying it's a step in the right direction. I wouldn't say that it is overwhelmingly everything that we wanted, but I think it was a significant step forward. If you go back to December of last year, you know, there was this broad sentiment that there would be a huge income tax increase, corporate tax increase, pass-through entity tax increase, some proposals around new startups. So, you know, in the grand scheme of things, we were pushing back on all of those. And I think that thanks to the governor's strength, we were largely successful. But I don't think it's the end of the conversation around competitiveness.
1: It was pretty clear what the partnership did not want to get into this budget. But was there anything that you were looking to get included in the final budget that you did ultimately get into one of those Article 7 or appropriation bills?
12: I mean, look, we were supportive early of the governor's initiatives around insurance reform. We think that that is kind of the first step towards tackling kind of scaffold reform, which is really important for housing construction. You know, the insurance step around car insurance last year was pretty significant, so we were supportive there. Some of the reforms around expediting building permits and environmental reviews, obviously, we were supportive early of those as well. But, you know, January through June, the conversation has really been monopolized by the taxes because, you know, New York is just becoming less and less competitive. as other states are pushing more aggressively to solicit and attract businesses from here and jobs.
1: And what are your expectations for the language that did make it in the state budget regarding car insurance? Because the optimistic version of this is essentially maybe there's some savings for drivers and businesses like Uber in a few years, potentially. But the more pessimistic one is car insurance companies save a little money and it goes back into their pockets.
12: Well, look, I think there is a case study here that you could look to both in Michigan and Florida where dollars were actually returned to ratepayers. So, you know, I get it. There's a skeptical outlook here in New York, which is fine. It's based on history on how people have felt that they've been treated by the insurance industry before. But, you know, I think that if you look at how the insurance industry has actually taken this sort of reform and interacted with ratepayers in other states, you've seen that they return money. So I think that there's reason to be optimistic. At the end of the day, there was a issue that New York is amongst the most expensive in the country. And regardless of what you think about whether dollars will be returned, the reality is that something needs to change over here with regards to cost. And I think it was a significant step.
1: You mentioned this scaffold law issue that has dominated the concerns of developers and businesses more broadly for decades here in New York. What do you see as the opening on this issue? Or do you feel like there is appetite from the governor now to have a whole-scale reform? Or is it a case of just trying to chip away at this?
12: I mean, time will tell, but like, you know, this session was the first time that we've seen somebody engage the trial lawyers, and she did it successfully, and she was very strong, and she set a clear agenda early, and she stuck to it. So, you know, look, that scaffold law was one that nobody's wanted to touch for a long time, largely because of the pushback from the trial lawyers. But, you know, I think that there's reason to be optimistic looking into next year because, you know, the governor has seen some success, and she's getting stronger, not weaker.
1: Well, I guess it's one thing to go after the so-called big bad trial lawyers. It's another thing to go after the, I guess, unholy union of trial lawyers and the certain trade unions that also like the.
12: Yeah, look, you could frame it that way, and I think that's a fair way to think of it as a starting point. There was also the reality that, you know, housing construction insurance on building is exponentially more expensive in New York than anywhere else in the country, even 3-4 times more expensive than it is in New Jersey, a mile away in Jersey City. And you got to ask yourself why. And if you had this sort of reform, you know, you would have more housing construction. I think that's safe to say. And that would create more jobs for those building trades. So there is another benefit to the building trades if you did see this reform. I get it. You got to get them comfortable with it. But I think it's a bigger conversation than just saying, hey, the trial lawyers are aligned with the building trade, so we're not going to see anything move.
1: Do you envision that messaging that you just laid out being part of an advocacy campaign that the partnership is going to advance, potentially leading up to next year's state budget?
12: I mean, look, with the partnership put $10 million into the C4, we spend several million dollars this year around taxes broadly across New York and in support of the governor. I think there's an appetite within the partnership to be more forward leaning with regard to advocacy than there ever been before. And I wouldn't be surprised if scaffold law is a big priority for us because it certainly drives costs here and costs ultimately make New York less competitive, which is at the core mission of what we're trying to correct.
1: Well, before we move on, let me reintroduce you for listeners just joining us. I'm David Lombardo, and this is WCNY's The Capitol Press Room, and we're speaking with Stephen Fulop, and he's the president and CEO of the Partnership for New York City. So if you look at the spending in this year's budget, the projected course we're on, I would say, is one that is unsustainable at best, given the revenue we have projected for the future. So are you concerned about this trajectory that we've set ourselves up on, particularly as a result of spending on healthcare and education, where the growth is, you know, well in excess of, say, 10% on the Medicaid side?
12: Well, look, I think there's a couple of things converging here. I think that you've had some steep cuts from the federal government.
1: Sure.
12: That's obviously put strain and difficulty on the state and city budget for that matter. the same time, I think there's a reality that some of these programs that we have need to be revisited. You know, look, government doesn't do a good job of assessing whether something's successful or failing after it's implemented. Generally speaking, you just layer on new programs on top of existing programs and never eliminate the old programs if they're not working. So I think at some point there's going to be a day of reckoning where you really need to think about, you know, is the budget sustainable in the current trajectory? And probably the answer to that is no. But hopefully over the next 6 months, we're going to do some communication broadly around kind of the competitiveness and cost situation that are concerns here for all of us in New York.
1: The GOP framing of this budget and the legislative session more broadly is that it is a continuation of trends under one-party Democratic rule here in Albany, that it's going to chase away businesses, that it's just going to be a boon for the U-Haul companies. What do you think of that critique?
12: I mean, look, I do think that the when you look at the jobs data for New York City specifically, there is a concern. If you speak to leadership of businesses, you know, you do see people looking elsewhere as jobs are solicited from New York to move to Texas and Florida and Tennessee. I think that those are fair points. That said, I think that if the governor was weak, she would have acquiesced to the demands of the far, far left. And she's been a very reasonable and fair checks and balance on that extreme viewpoint. She's tried to balance the needs of those that are economically challenged and more vulnerable, while at the same time recognizing that there's a competitiveness conversation. So I don't necessarily subscribe to the GOP that, you know, having a split party situation is the best situation. I think it's more reflective of who those people are than anything else.
1: In your statement on the budget, you noted that it adds necessary protections to ensure that New Yorkers feel safe. What are you referring to there?
12: I mean, look, I think anytime that you're investing in New York City and you are helping the budget there, we have a big priority around public safety and support of the commissioner there. She's done a terrific job. You know, taxes is one part of the conversation. Safety is another part of the conversation that will force people to leave here. So we were just kind of referencing the fact that there's good resources coming to New York City and that the mayor wasn't forced to make draconian cuts.
1: In the week or so that came after the budget was adopted, the lawmakers here in Albany passed hundreds of standalone bills, one of which was a one-year moratorium on data centers. And there are clearly some business interests in New York City that have a vested interest in having data centers of a wide range of shape and form in upstate New York, depending on where that starts. What do you think of that type of one-year moratorium?
12: I mean, look, let me just take a step back. There's 750, 800 bills that are still being reviewed. And I think you got to go through each one and really think about which ones will have a impact on the business community. That data center moratorium has caught our attention. I totally understand the politics of it. When you pull this stuff, people say, yeah, why not have a moratorium? The reality is that, you know, it is a bad thing for New York to do for the reason that it goes back to a competitiveness conversation. You need to be investing in data centers, not just for AI. If you have a mobile phone, if you stream TV, if you look at videos on your phone, all of that is related to data. And if New York is not investing in growing data centers and access to more data, you will have challenges relative to neighboring states. So I get the politics of it. It is very short-sighted to do that. And ultimately, even if you are not a proponent of AI and you're a skeptic of the long-term implications of AI, data is still essential for everything that we are doing day in and day out.
1: But is it necessary to New York's economy that those data centers be located within our geographical boundaries? Can't New Yorkers still use their smartphone if it's a data center in Pennsylvania?
12: I think speed and access are very, very important. No question about it. And I think, yes, having it in New York is important and they are investing dollars. And often those technology companies like to grow where they're embraced, where there's a government there that values the proposition that they bring. I think when you get into the conversation about being very, very restrictive or prohibitive of new technologies because some people or a loud minority are very skeptical of it, you get into a place that you push some of the investment on the technology front elsewhere. I don't think it's a good place for New York to be. So from our standpoint, I think New York wants to compete at every level, and access to data and data centers is important. This is a place where we are aligned with the AFL and the building trades, obviously. You know, construction around these data centers provide, you know, hundreds, if not thousands of jobs to New Yorkers, important opportunities. So I do think that, you know, when you think about growth and jobs and demand, all of those things would point you in the direction that, you know, you got to get past the short-term politics of these moratoriums.
1: And when we talk about strong alliances, when business and labor is aligned, that's also a pretty strong one in Albany.
12: Good one.
1: Well, lastly, there wasn't concrete action on this, but there has been growing conversation around New York hosting a Winter Olympics in the future. And I'm curious whether that's something your members are interested in or see as a potential benefit for the state, given the idea of part of it being in New York City.
12: Look, it's early days. We got a briefing on it. And I think anytime you could attract more eyes and tourism and involvement in your local economy, it's a good thing. We saw in the last Winter Olympics that you don't need to have all the events domiciled in one city. So there's a model for New York where you could leverage access to the city for certain things and upstate New York for other things. And I think it would be a huge benefit from an economic driver standpoint to host another Olympics here. It's not something that's front and center for us yet, but we look forward to supporting the governor if she chooses to go in that direction.
1: Well, we've been speaking with Stephen Fulop. He is the president and CEO of the Partnership for New York City. Stephen, thank you so much for making the time. Really appreciate it.
12: Thank you. Great to talk to you again.
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17: Weekend Edition is coming up next here on WNYC. 66 degrees right now. It's going to be sunny this morning. Increasing clouds this afternoon with a slight chance of showers after 2 p.m. And we're expecting a high of 82 degrees today. WNYC, it's 8 o'clock.
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17: For Sunday, June 21st, it's Weekend Edition on WNYC. With Aisha Roscoe in Washington, I'm David First in New York. Coming up this hour, Vice President J.D. Vance and senior Iranian officials arrived in Switzerland to help launch negotiations. The talks aim to solidify an interim deal to end the war in Iran. We'll have the latest. As Colombia's government makes modest gains in disarming guerrillas, voters head to a runoff where the frontrunner vows to abandon peace talks and escalate a war on drug traffickers. Plus, a conversation with journalist Richard Sima about how fathers' brains change after bringing home a new baby. Happy Father's Day. It's all coming up this hour. First, news headlines.
18: Live from NPR News in Washington, I'm Windsor Johnston. Fighting in Lebanon appears to have eased after a recent escalation in clashes between Israel and Iranian-backed militants derailed Friday's planned negotiations between Iran and the U.S. NPR's Carrie Kahn reports those talks are expected to begin today in Switzerland between Vice President J.D. Vance and a delegation from Tehran.
19: Vice President Vance told reporters that the, quote, two big things to focus on are the nuclear issue and making progress in Lebanon. Fighting had escalated there between Israel and Hezbollah as the U.S. and Iran signed a preliminary agreement last week. In recent days, Israeli strikes killed dozens of people. Hezbollah killed five Israeli soldiers. The clashes scuttled Friday's scheduled talks on the tentative agreement between the U.S. and Iran, which includes an immediate end to fighting on all fronts, including Lebanon. President Trump says he called Israeli officials, telling them to, quote, calm down. Late Saturday, Israel's military said it received updated directives from political leaders to cease fire in Lebanon. Carrie Kahn, NPR News, Tel Aviv.
18: The Russian-appointed governor of occupied Crimea has suspended fuel sales to the public and commercial businesses in response to growing Ukrainian attacks on supply lines and infrastructure. The BBC's James Reed reports officials say the attacks killed four people and wounded 28 others.
20: Drones have repeatedly hit trucks on the road from Russia, and the link by sea has also been a target. President Zelensky said facilities on both sides of the narrow Kerch Strait were hit overnight, including an oil depot, maritime transport, and air defense systems. Russia seized Crimea in 2014 and used it as a base for the full-scale invasion 8 years later. But Ukraine has never given up its aim of recovering the lost territory.
18: It's the BBC's James Reed reporting. President Trump is suggesting, without evidence, that vandalism caused problems at the Lincoln Memorial reflecting pool after a multi-million dollar renovation. Trump posted to social media that the pool may have to be drained again for repairs after a massive algae bloom appeared. Chris Gobler, a marine scientist at Stony Brook University,

0: Voters in New York are hitting the polls in their last chance to vote before primary day on Tuesday. At an early voting site in Bushwick, 27-year-old Thomas Koenig and his girlfriend cast their vote for Claire Valdez in the competitive 7th Congressional District primary this weekend.
1: I think there's probably just like maybe a little bit more attention among like younger voters after like Zoran won and stuff, that I think people are kind of more closely paying attention to like the importance of like these smaller elections.
0: 63-year-old Jacqueline Glover says she cast her vote for Antonio Reynoso because she likes his work in the community.
2: You know, coming out to the schools, talking to the children, getting to meet them, and the newer generation is coming up now.
0: The last day of early voting in the primary runs from 9 a.m. until 5 p.m. today. Church leaders at the 173-year-old South Bushwick Reformed Church say they are waiting for word about whether any of their building can be saved. A fire ripped through the landmark wood frame structure Friday, destroying the main worship hall and the iconic steeple. Maika Stewart is the pastor's wife. She says the church's role in the community is what matters most.
3: We gave out hundreds of toys to kids. We gave out turkeys this year, like during Thanksgiving time. So we're just a fixture. We didn't have a lot of members, but we were a church that were small in number and we did what we could for the community.
0: Church leaders say they hope to meet with city officials this weekend to determine if the rectory hall can be preserved. The FDNY says the cause of the fire remains under investigation. This is WNYC. It's 8:06.
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5: 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Did the United States lose this war?
6: 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Yes. The United States has come out weaker. Iran has come out stronger.
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3: It's Weekend Edition on WNYC. I'm David First. As Colombia's government makes modest gains in disarming guerrillas, voters head to a runoff where the frontrunner vows to escalate a war on drug traffickers. We'll have the latest coming up next. And still ahead, a Republican primary for an upstate New York congressional seat is turning into a test of President Trump's political clout. Plus, we have today's puzzle with Will Shortz. That's all still ahead this hour of Weekend Edition. And looking ahead, the biggest night in musical theater is almost here. At least if you're a teenage theater kid. That's tomorrow on Morning Edition. We'll meet three of the young performers taking on the National High School Musical Theater Awards, also known as the Jimmies. That's Morning Edition, weekdays from 5 to 9 a.m. here on WNYC. That's coming up tomorrow morning. And taking a look at our weather today on the first day of summer. Happy summer, everybody. 68 degrees at the moment. Sunny skies this morning, but we are expecting more clouds to move in this afternoon. There's a slight chance we could see some showers after 2 p.m., but for the most part, not looking at a rainy day today. A high of 82 degrees, breezy as well. Tonight, partly cloudy, a low of 66. Tomorrow, rain, showers with a chance of thunderstorms, a high of 76.
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0: This is Weekend Edition from NPR News. I'm Aisha Roscoe. In Colombia, the government's quest to disarm drug trafficking guerrillas is finally starting to pay off, but it may be too little too late. Colombia is holding its presidential runoff election today, and as John Otis reports, the front-running candidate has pledged to end negotiations with criminal groups.
5: A rebel leader barks orders to his troops here in the jungles of southern Colombia. Patches on their uniforms identify them as Comandos de la Frontera, or the Border Commandos. The group has some 1,000 fighters who control villages and traffic cocaine along Colombia's border with Ecuador. But now, about 100 are disarming. It's the first and only batch of rebels to demobilize since President Gustavo Petro launched peace talks 4 years ago with nearly a dozen criminal groups. It's a small victory, but the Petro government is making quite a fuss. Workers have erected a stage in the middle of the rainforest where speakers laud the agreement. They play the Colombian national anthem. They even play the rebel hymn of the border commandos. But this may be Colombia's last farewell to arms ceremony for some time to come. According to polls, Abelardo de la Estrella is favored to win today's presidential election. He's a criminal defense attorney and political newcomer who has been endorsed by President Trump. De la Estrella is promising to launch a military offensive the day after he takes office. I will give the order to bomb all of the camps holding narco-terrorists, he said in this interview last month on Colombian TV. He added that the military will also shoot down aircraft and sink boats that are trafficking cocaine. His hardline message is connecting. In the first round election last month, De La Espreia finished first, though he lacked enough votes for outright victory. That has set up today's runoff against Iván Cepeda.
6: Colombia ha sido capaz de elegir la vida, la democracia.
5: Cepeda is a left-wing senator from the ruling party who pledges to continue with peace talks. However, the rebels have used government ceasefires during the talks to recruit new fighters and expand their territorial control. Under President Petro, rebel groups have nearly doubled in size to about 27,000 fighters.
7: It's undeniable that we have a worse security situation now than we did 4 years ago.
5: That's Kyle Johnson of the Bogota-based Conflict Responses Foundation. He also questions the impact of taking just a tiny fraction of rebels off the battlefield.
7: There's 27,000 fighters in Colombia, and you're demobilizing 100. That's not a whole lot. It's better than nothing, but at the end of the day, it's not much more than nothing.
5: The criminal nature of the border commandos is evident at the demobilization ceremony, which takes place near the town of La Hormiga. We're surrounded by vast fields of coca plants, which provide the raw material for cocaine that the border commandos export. Their leader is Andres Rios, who was jailed last year for drug smuggling. In a bizarre scene at the ceremony, his troops now stand at attention as Rios addresses them in a live video feed from a Bogota prison. He then gives the order to hand over their weapons to government inspectors. One by one, the rebels lay down pistols, automatic rifles, and bandoliers of bullets. In fact, they turn in so many weapons that one of the tables holding them collapses in the mud. Next, they shed their camouflage uniforms.
8: Now these newly demobilized rebels have changed clothes. They're wearing blue jeans and t-shirts that say, "I'm betting on life and I comply with the peace process." One's carrying a monkey.
5: From here, they will move into a housing complex where they will receive job training and other assistance. Though their numbers are small, now ex-fighters like Carlos Andres Torres call this a big step forward. After high school, he was desperate to find work to help his family. Torres joined the border commandos, who pay fighters about $600 a month. But he never felt good as a gunman. Now, he says, "I'm really happy to go back to normal life." For NPR News, I'm John Otis in La Hormiga, Colombia.

0: Baby by Carly Rae Jepsen comes on, I'm thrilled. And it's like, I'm like a goldfish. I've completely forgotten that I've ever heard it before.
1: Yeah.
0: Every time I hear it, I'm hearing it for the first time. I'm like, Carly Rae Jepsen. And so, but I'm sure there are people listening to this right now who are like, what is wrong with him?
1: Yeah. Well, what makes a song of the summer catchy?
0: Well, I think that in order to be a song of the summer, it has to have reached a level of ubiquity where radio stations have embraced it. People have embraced it on streaming. You'll hear it at the grocery store. You'll hear it at the cookout. You'll hear it at the pool. You'll hear it out of the rolled down windows of cars driving by. And so in order to reach that level of ubiquity, there usually has to be something innately extremely catchy about the song.
1: Yeah,
0: the song has to sort of insist upon itself.
1: Well, what's another song that really caught on with a lot of people for the summer but did not catch on with you?
2: I came to dance. I hit the floor cause
0: I'm going to go with the song Dynamite by Teo Cruz.
2: I'm wearing all my favorite brands.
1: Oh yeah, my kids love this. Yes.
0: It's super catchy. But it is also the site of my experiencing my own obsolescence.
1: Oh.
0: I'll explain. I was at a bus stop with my son when he was, you know, when this song came out, you know, he would have probably been maybe 9 years old, something like that. And, you know, I was like singing the song because it's super catchy. It was stuck in my head. And I'm just like, you know, I'm not a big Black Eyed Peas fan, but, you know, this song's pretty catchy. And he just looks at me, just gives me this withering stare. And he's like, Dad, that's Teo Cruz. And
1: well, how do you get an earworm out of your head? I'm sure you've probably heard this a lot. Like, do you have to, like, sniff coffee beans, like, to reset your sense of smell or what?
0: Very often, I will just try to, you know, kind of not do exposure therapy where I'm exposing myself to the song that is stuck in my head, but I'll just find another earworm.
1: Okay.
0: Sometimes it's just like, I just need it to not be Heat Waves by Glass Animals.
1: Okay.
0: It might as well be the Venga Boys.
1: Okay.
0: It might as well be Who Let the Dogs Out.
1: Okay,
0: it can be We Built This City by Starship. Like,
1: okay.
0: Often when a song is stuck in my head, I'll often treat it by just crowding it out with something else.
1: Okay.
0: And hopefully just the kind of slurry of earworms will just kind of kick them all out eventually.
1: That's Stephen Thompson, co-host of the NPR podcast Pop Culture Happy Hour. Thank you, Stephen.
0: Thank you, Aisha.
1: This is Weekend Edition from NPR News. I'm Aisha Roscoe.
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4: You're listening to Weekend Edition here on WNYC. Coming up later this morning, Donald Trump has signed a preliminary agreement to end the war in Iran. On today's On the Media, hear how J.D. Vance has been positioned to suffer the political fallout from the conflict and from the much criticized deal. That's On the Media coming up at 10 o'clock this morning on 93.9 FM WNYC. 68 degrees, sunny this morning. Increasing clouds this afternoon, a slight chance of showers after 2 p.m., expecting a high of 82 degrees today. It's 9 o'clock.
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0: City agencies can rally around it. State and federal agencies can rally around this. Politicians as well.
1: Stewart says the church expects to hear from city officials this weekend if the rectory hall can be saved. The FDNY says the fire is still under investigation. It's the final day of early voting for New York's primary election. In New York City, the vast majority of the primary elections are for Democratic Party nominations. There's just one statewide contest on the ballot, the Democratic primary for state comptroller. Candidates in some of the most competitive congressional and state legislative primaries will also be out in force today. Polls are open until 5 p.m. And note that your early voting location is not necessarily the same as your Election Day polling place. You can find details on locations at vote.nyc. And primary day is coming up this Tuesday, June 23rd. 9:06, this is WNYC.
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6: This is Weekend Edition from NPR News. I'm Aisha Roscoe. Good morning and thanks for being with us. Just days after Iran and the U.S. signed what's called a memorandum of understanding, the situation remains unclear. In Lebanon, Israel and Iran-backed Hezbollah renewed a ceasefire on Friday, but then Israel continued airstrikes and Hezbollah fired back. That prompted Iran to announce it had once again closed the Strait of Hormuz, with the Pentagon saying, no, it's open. And that's the backdrop for talks in Switzerland today between Vice President J.D. Vance and Iranian negotiators. We're joined now by Ali Vaez. He directs the Iran Project at the International Crisis Group. Good morning.
7: Good morning, Aisha.
6: So this war started as an action by Israel and the U.S. against Iran. How key do you think Israel's actions in Lebanon are to ending the war?
7: Well, they are essential. From the Iranian perspective, this memorandum of understanding is a test for President Trump to see if he can rein in Prime Minister Netanyahu. They believe that it was Israel that pushed the United States into this conflict. And if Netanyahu is unhappy with any kind of arrangement, he can relaunch the war again a few months down the road. So they want to make sure that President Trump is able to control him, and Lebanon is the test for that.
6: And is Israel participating in the talks going on this weekend outside Lucerne?
7: Israel is not participating. No, it's not party to the memorandum of understanding or the follow-up negotiations.
6: What does it say about these negotiations that Iran is able to call on the U.S. to say, hey, you need to make sure that these attacks aren't happening on Hezbollah, that they're able to bring that issue into these negotiations?
7: Look, the reality is that the first article in this memorandum of understanding almost amounts to a non-aggression pact between Iran and the United States that applies to their respective allies in the region. So the Iranians are committing on behalf of Hezbollah that there will be no firing at Israel, and they would expect the same from the United States. And the reality is that it is very difficult to have a positive momentum in diplomacy between Iran and the U.S. if on a daily basis their allies are shooting at each other.
6: Well, what are Iran's priorities at this stage in the conflict?
7: Well, Iran believes that it has come out with having the upper hand because it has survived, and having weaponized the Strait of Hormuz, it has basically been able to force the United States, much obviously stronger conventional military power, to offer it terms.

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3: Good morning. Happy Father's Day and first day of summer. You're listening to Weekend Edition here on WNYC. I'm David First. In Central Park, a temporary pitch has been set up for the World Cup called the FIFA Arena. If you stop by, you might find Charles Catherine kicking the soccer ball around. But look and listen closer and you'll notice that the ball is rattling. And someone might be shouting out grid numbers like C4 or B2. That's because Catherine is blind. He's the only New Yorker on the USA Blind Soccer men's national team, and he's the captain.
4: Blind soccer is very similar to indoor soccer. It's 5v5. You have four field players. They are all blind and they wear eye shades to cover their eyes. And then the goalkeepers are sighted and they are the guides of the defense.
3: The team will play in the Paralympics when they come to L.A. in 2028. For now, Catherine says he hopes the current World Cup fever leads to more attention for blind soccer and more opportunities for kids and adults with disabilities to play. Checking the weather, 71 degrees right now, sunshine this morning, increasing clouds this afternoon, a slight chance of showers after 2 p.m., a high of 82 degrees today, breezy as well. Tonight, a low of 66. Tomorrow, rain, showers with a chance of thunderstorms, a high of 76.
5: 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And Paramount Plus with The Agency, a political espionage thriller starring Michael Fassbender, Jeffrey Wright, Jodie Turner-Smith, and Richard Gere. 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
0: This is Weekend Edition from NPR News. I'm Aisha Roscoe. Carlitos Ricardo Parias is known in Los Angeles and by viewers elsewhere by his TikTok handle, Richard LA. Now he's in immigration detention, and his lawyers argue he's not receiving necessary medical care. NPR immigration correspondent Jimena Bustillo has the story.
6: When immigration enforcement officers began making arrests in L.A. last fall, Parias began documenting the arrests to his 250,000 followers on TikTok. But that work resulted in ICE realizing that Parias himself was in the country illegally. That raised major concerns.
7: I was worried. I was scared. I would keep telling him, please be careful.
6: That's Ulises Parias, Carlitos' 20-year-old son, who warned his father about the risk ICE could arrest him.
7: The only thing that you care about is that you're not a citizen. That's all. So please be careful.
6: Parias entered the country illegally in 2002 from Mexico. He has no criminal record and had avoided encounters with immigration enforcement. But one day in October 2025, officers staked out his house to detain him. Video camera footage released by the Los Angeles Times shows several federal agents and vehicles surrounding Parias' car. Ulises heard the commotion outside.
7: And then that's when they told me that my dad was captured by ICE. I didn't know what to think. My heart stopped for a minute, and then I quickly went outside in the streets. And then that's when I found my dad's car, his stuff on the ground, and then the window all shattered. But by then, he was already in the ambulance.
6: Parias' passenger side window had been smashed and a federal officer shot him near the left elbow. The federal government pressed charges against Parias, alleging he assaulted a federal officer. Those charges were later dropped by a federal judge. Margaret Hallerstein is Parias' lawyer, and she has been trying to get Parias out of detention while he fights his immigration case and to get medical treatment for his elbow.
8: The federal courts are swamped because the Trump administration has basically said almost no one is eligible for a bond hearing.
6: In order to be released, a federal judge has to approve what's called a habeas petition.
8: which means, unfortunately, that for people like Richard who are languishing in detention and have serious medical concerns, you could be waiting for your decision for months and months and months.
6: It has been 8 months since Parias was detained. Medical records reviewed by NPR from as recently as May detail Parias reported consistent pain and decreased mobility in his left arm, and when, quote, palpitating his left forearm, presents tear in his eyes due to pain. He is being prescribed ibuprofen and gabapentin, as well as muscle rub cream, according to records.
8: We're just kind of every day just hoping today's the day that we get an answer on the habeas. The legal avenues have been exhausted at this point.
6: Parias has seen a doctor while in detention, but his family questions if he's getting sufficient medical care to fully heal. That prompted the family to reach out to their congressional representative, Democratic House member Sidney Kemlager-Dove. She has visited Parias and has seen his condition firsthand.
9: What I am seeking is for him to get the treatment that he needs so that he can heal and so he can also want to live.
6: In a statement to NPR, DHS said that from November to June, Parias has been seen by a nurse who, among other things, provided him with a brace and sling, educated him on exercises to improve his range of motion, and prescribed various pain and anti-inflammatory medications. In recent weeks, it has been harder for lawyers and Congress members to conduct oversight of detention conditions more broadly. Republicans have approved record funding for ICE, and the latest measures have not included funding for internal oversight offices that specifically address detention conditions. For Democrats, gaining the power to investigate cases like Parias's hinges on Democrats winning control of Congress in the midterms.
9: We don't have that many oversight tools. We have stretched ourselves to the limit in the hearings as a party in the minority. And if we are victorious in November, then we will have a lot more tools at our disposal.
6: For now, Ulises, Parias' son, drives about 2 hours nearly every Saturday to visit his father. He had to clean the car of his father's blood and smashed window. And he has been an interpreter for his family as they navigate the legal system. Plus, he says he misses having his dad around.
7: Like the World Cup is happening right now. When the World Cup happened, my dad would make some snacks for us, some wings, some fries. And this is the first World Cup where I'm basically just experiencing it alone.
6: He hopes a federal judge will soon review his father's case and let him come home while the deportation proceedings continue to play out. Ximena Bustillo, NPR News.
0: Major student loan changes go into effect on July 1st. Here's NPR education correspondent Corey Turner with the top six changes in just 90 seconds.
10: All right, here we go. One, it's the end of the short-lived Biden-era repayment plan called SAVE. If you're one of the 7 million borrowers who's still enrolled in SAVE, it's time to switch plans, or else your loans will automatically be moved in one of the least flexible standard repayment plans. Two, new borrowers. You're going to have two new repayment plans to choose from, but only those two moving forward, including an income-based plan known as the Repayment Assistance Plan, or RAP. Borrowers are likely going to have to pay more under RAP than they would have under SAVE, but it does have a few perks, including waiving extra monthly interest and helping lower-income borrowers chip away at their loan principal. Three, student loan forgiveness. It's going to be a little harder to come by for new borrowers, though they can still qualify for public service loan forgiveness, which promises debt cancellation after working 10 years in a public service job. Four, new grad students. You're going to see some tight new loan limits. Instead of being able to borrow as much as you need each year, grad students will be limited to $20,500 a year unless you're enrolled in one of 11 professional degree programs. Five, parents and caregivers who want to take out Parent PLUS loans, you will also see new limits, $20,000 per child per year. And six, the Pell Grant program for low-income students is being expanded to cover workforce training. Think courses between 8 to 15 weeks for things like welding or to become a nursing assistant. Corey Turner, NPR News.
0: And if you didn't have your pen handy for Corey's lightning round, just go to NPR.org for that and everything else you need to know about the coming student loan changes. Angsty grunge and indie rock from the 90s and 2000s go hand in hand with eye rolls and slamming the door on mom and dad. James Mercer of The Shins is the lyricist behind some of those tunes. Now he's a dad of three.
11: I remember during that time writing a song where I said I was dealing with the exploded view of a life I thought was simple, you know? And man, it's crazy because I think becoming a dad, now I'm watching my daughters deal with a world that, you know, I'm barely hanging on to.
0: That's later today on All Things Considered. 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
12: The exhibits in the center are not meant to evoke nostalgia for some gauzy bygone era, some unattainable past.
0: It's more than just a presidential museum, but it is that too. NPR national political correspondent Don Gagne first covered Obama as a presidential candidate in 2008. Don joins us now. Hey.
13: Hey, glad to be here.
0: So, Don, what stuck out to you about the center's dedication?
13: It is very hard to not feel like it's kind of a full circle moment, right? It's hard not to flash back to Obama's unexpected victory the night of the Iowa caucuses, where he finished ahead of the front runner, Hillary Clinton. Then there was obviously the moment in Grant Park when he was the president-elect and on stage there with his two then still very young daughters and Michelle Obama, of course. So you can't sit there and watch the events of this weekend at the Presidential Center's opening and not think back to all of that stuff that you witnessed before.
0: Well, take us back to the 2008 campaign. Like, did you envision this moment then?
13: Oh, I don't think you could possibly envision this moment back when you're covering kind of the rough and tumble of a contested campaign. But I will tell you, by the time we got to the final months of the campaign into the fall of 2008, absolutely you could feel where this seemed to be going. And it's not that you played it out and thought of a library or an Obama Center dedication someday, but you could certainly envision him going to the White House. And I want to describe one moment from that campaign, from October of that campaign. So just about 2.5 weeks before the election, Obama clearly had momentum. The crowds were growing and growing. And all of a sudden, it was in St. Louis, one Saturday morning, underneath the St. Louis Arch, and 100,000 people came out to hear this political candidate, Barack Obama, the first black person to be a major party nominee.
14: I think it's time to give a tax cut to the teachers and the janitors who work in our schools, to the cops and the firefighters who keep us safe.
13: And the candidate, Obama, was really driving his message home that day.
14: And yes, the plumbers fighting for their American dream.
13: But that morning, there was something else I couldn't help but notice. As he spoke, and again, with this massive crowd in this field in front of him, there in the background was the Dred Scott Courthouse. Obviously, it's a famous case. It's where the local courts and eventually the federal judiciary went on to rule that an enslaved person who moved to a free state was not emancipated. So with Obama on that stage that morning, with that massive crowd, it just, to me, in that moment, encapsulated how far we'd come. But at the same time, you knew that tensions still existed.
0: Yeah. I mean, people just never thought that this could happen, that you could have a black man on the verge of being president of the United States.
13: And the Obama campaign did not highlight the fact that that was the Dred Scott Courthouse there. But I think there were plenty of people in the audience who noticed that and felt that.
0: Obama was elected in 2008 and kind of ushered in this hope and change he had campaigned on. But it wasn't long before the tone in parts of the country changed.
13: By 2010, I was out talking to voters all around the country, something I'm still doing. And that's when I witnessed the rise of the Tea Party movement and the rise of a movement that ultimately two elections later coalesced around the candidacy of Donald Trump and propelled him to office. So even that early on in Obama's tenure, it did feel like you could see another shift underway.
0: How does Obama think back or remember his presidency? Did he address any of the drawbacks to his time in office during his dedication speech this past week?
13: He did. He said he learned in office quickly that huge crowds of the campaign trail don't always translate to huge success in office.
12: Of course, we did not accomplish everything we set out to do. No administration does. Some of the exhibits reflect unfinished business. In some cases, my own shortcomings and mistakes. In some cases, because as a sign I kept on the Resolute desk read, hard things are hard. And that's especially true in a big, raucous, diverse, argumentative democracy like the United States of America.
0: As Obama dedicates his presidential center, he does stand in contrast to his successor, who notably was not invited to attend the grand opening ceremony, and who knows if he would have attended if invited. But how does Obama of today, nearly 20 years after his first election to the White House, address the world that we're in now?
13: He basically says that it's not without hope, to pull out that word from his 2008 campaign, right? That there have been times of tragedy and despair in the past. If that's what you're feeling now, well, the nation needs to rise above it, that it's time to do the work again.
0: That's NPR's Don Gagne. Thank you so much.
13: It's a pleasure.
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3: It's Weekend Edition on WNYC. I'm David First. From pizza slices to takeout containers stuffed with dumplings, New York City used to be a place where you could easily grab cheap eats all around town. These days, options for inexpensive dining are harder to find, but they're still out there. And food critic Robert Sietsema knows how to track them down. He writes about food for Gothamist and his Substack, Robert Sietsema's New York, and the latest edition of his 10 Great Cheap Eats Destinations in New York City is out now. And Robert Sietsema joins us to hit the highlights. Welcome back.
19: Thank you so much, David. So great to be here.
3: For the purposes of this discussion, define what you mean by cheap eats. What do you consider cheap these days?
19: Cheap these days, when I did this at The Voice.
3: The Village Voice,
19: yes.
3: Where you worked for many years.
19: $5 and less was cheap eats. You could really go out and there were all of these like little mom and pop restaurants and other places where you could go and get a whole meal for less than $5. And I'm not talking about a sandwich either. Now the definition is anything under $20, with the caveat that if you're paying as much as $20, you're going to be well fed. You're going to have something that may be shareable with someone else. You know, it could still be a sandwich, but a lot of $20 sandwiches are like 3 feet long and loaded with stuff that's fallen out all over the place.
3: I'm using your word. You call it cheap eats. Is it wrong to use the word cheap?
19: Well, I certainly don't think so. To me, it's a clarion call to the bargain diner, to the cash-strapped person, to the consumer. It doesn't reflect so much on the place where the food comes from as to how much you can afford and your delight in eating inexpensive food.
3: Well, Robert, I'm ready for a bargain and I'm always ready for lunch. So where should we go first?
19: Okay, this is an incredible bargain. And I'm just wandering all over town 24 hours a day looking for like inexpensive things to eat. Merguez and Frites is the name of this wonderful place in Astoria. It's Steinway and 25th Avenue. It is one of only three Algerian restaurants in the city. And they have these astonishing sandwiches on baguettes so good that it would make a Frenchman cry. So the best one of all is this one called Garantia. It is $5, and it is made with this kind of chunky chickpea pudding that they then spread hot sauce on. So you get the hot sauce, you get the chickpea, which is mellow and chunky, and you get the crusty baguette. The thing is like a foot long, and it's $5. Can you beat that?
3: Tough to beat that, but we have some other locations to get to. That's Merguez and Frites in Astoria. Robert, you also have spots in Sunnyside, Queens, the Financial District, Greenpoint, Long Island City on this list. Where should we head next?
19: Well, let's go to Fidei, where quite recently a new version of the fabled Golden Mall opened up at 47 Broadway, really near Wall Street. And this Golden Mall in the 2005, it became famous as a destination for inexpensive regional Chinese food. Many kinds of Chinese food were debuted in the city there for the first time. And people like Anthony Bourdain and Jonathan Gold were crawling over the place. The new place is called the Golden Mall, just like the original was. And it's at 47 Broadway. It's a growing place where they're adding stalls downstairs and on the main floor, kind of by the week. This place called Golden Bull Handmade Noodles has these little roast beef sandwiches that are $5.75, and they have a lot of roast beef. It's better than your typical French dip, pinned inside this kind of almost like a pita bread. So, I mean, that is super cheap, but if you want to go in big, pay $13.75 and get the bowl of pork zhajiang dried noodles, which is this magnificent bowl. Beijing is where they eat this most often, even though Shandong is where it originated. And the noodles are homemade and they have a lot of tooth, meaning that they're a little bit chewy. They're unbelievable.
3: The Golden Bull inside the Golden Mall in the Financial District. We have time for one more stop. What's next?
19: This is a difficult one to choose because there's so many, but there is this little white truck called El Comal right across from Father Jerzy Popielecki Square in Greenpoint, right on the border of Greenpoint and Williamsburg at 51 Nassau Avenue. And they have the usual tacos from a truck, but the difference is that this place makes their own tortillas, their own corn tortillas, which you can see them hand patting. They are so delicious, especially the carne asada taco, which is $4.50. So you get two of these and you're well fed. You get three of them and you're stuffed.
3: Okay, that's a truck, El Comal in Greenpoint. And by the way, before we finish, you can still get a huge number of dumplings for very little money in New York, as your pick in Manhattan's Chinatown easily proves.
19: Oh yeah, Jin Mai at 25B Henry Street offers the best bargain of all. There you get 15 bulging pork and scallion-filled dumplings for $5. And one person cannot eat that many dumplings. Yes, they're wonderful. And thank you for bringing that one up because that's one of my favorites.
3: Okay, the latest edition of your 10 Great Cheap Eats Destinations. It's up now on your Substack, Robert Sietsema's New York. Robert Sietsema, thanks again.
19: Thanks for inviting me, David.
3: I got $5. Let's eat.
19: Oh, yeah.

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1: This is Week in Edition from NPR News. I'm Aisha Roscoe. James Burroughs died Friday. He was 85. As NPR's Chloe Veltman reports, Burroughs brought some of America's most beloved sitcoms to life.
2: James Burroughs helped define the golden age of the sitcom with hit after hit after hit.

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1: This is WNYC New York. I'm David First. This American Life is coming up next, and that's followed by Freakonomics at 1 o'clock. If you're looking for something to do in the city this afternoon, you can celebrate a medley of Chinese, Jewish, and Puerto Rican culture in Manhattan at the 25th Annual Egg Rolls, Egg Creams, and Empanadas Street Festival. As the name makes clear, there will be a diverse assortment of food on hand to celebrate Chinatown and the Lower East Side, along with a collection of local artisans and performers. It's hosted by the Museum at Eldridge Street, a National Historic Landmark dedicated to telling the story of Jewish migration to the U.S. The festival takes place between noon and 4, so should be getting started right about now. It's happening in front of the museum, which will be closed for the festival. Again, that's on Eldridge between Canal and Division Streets. Checking the weather, 77 degrees now, a high of 82 this afternoon. A slight chance we could see some showers after 2 p.m. For the most part, we're looking at dry conditions today. It is 12 o'clock.
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3: Desperate times, my friends, call for desperate measures. Aura was in college when something mysterious happened. She was at her computer, editing.
4: And I was editing, looking at this computer, and my eyesight started to go blurry. And I just, like, couldn't really see the computer that well. And I was like, I need to stop. I can't really see anymore. And I was walking home, and, like, everything's just blurry.
3: An eye doctor examined her, said there was nothing wrong with her eyes to cause the blurriness.
4: And then, oh, I remember I had weird heart palpitations. So I went to the doctor to get an EKG, and they were like, you seem fine. Maybe you're just in love.
3: Pause on that. That was really a thing that happened to you? You showed up with medical symptoms and they said, maybe you're in love?
4: Yeah.
3: She was actually falling in love, but she did not think that explained the heart palpitations. She was starting to get the feeling that people were not taking her seriously. And things were getting worse.
4: It just feels like everything in my body is breaking in a weird way. Terrible fatigue, horrible brain fog, and this feeling in the left side of my brain, just like, the best way I can describe it is I feel like an ice cream scoop has been taken out of my head.
3: Symptoms like that come and go for 2 years. She's exhausted but can't sleep, pressure headaches, it's hard to think. This derails her life. She's always taking time off from work or showing up late in the day. Can't be on the computer for too long, which limits what jobs she can get. She's going to the doctor all the time. She's too tired to go out with friends at night. Remember, she's in her 20s. A tip on Reddit, of course, Reddit, leads her to believe that she may have Lyme disease, even though she'd already been tested for Lyme disease and it came up negative, no Lyme. A different doctor now tests her again, and this time she tests positive for Lyme. So the doctor prescribes the standard treatment for Lyme, doxycycline, this antibiotic. Doesn't work for her. Then she spends 2 years on other antibiotics and other drugs. Those fail too. Maybe, it's possible, this is because she didn't really have Lyme disease. That second test she took for Lyme was not an FDA-approved test. This is the nightmarish world of Lyme, this whole debate over who really has it and who just has symptoms. From Aura's point of view, the question was moot. She had the symptoms. She wanted them gone. Regular doctors weren't doing it, so she started looking at all the other treatments that people try for these symptoms, and there are a lot of them. She does sessions in a hyperbaric chamber, gets inside an infrared sauna.
4: I tried this, like, elimination diet where all I could eat was, like, grapefruit and goat cheese. I tried, like, a very intense regimen of Chinese herbs. Mm-hmm. But at every turn, you're like, am I being preyed upon? I'm spending so much money.
3: And this drags on for years. She's floating in this unpleasant vortex in interstellar medical space where nobody's got answers. Things get so bad that she leaves her job in the middle of her contract because it was too hard to make it through the day. She moves from New York to the Arizona desert, thinking that might help. And now it's 5 years since her symptoms first appeared.
4: I was just looking down this road that looked really bleak.
3: It was at this point that Aura's mom heard about somebody in Aura's situation who supposedly got cured and sent Aura to that doctor. And he suggested a treatment where he was going to put a common product, this is something you get at any drugstore for cheap, into her veins with an IV. I am not going to tell you what this product is because this is so unproven. The Centers for Disease Control has said there is no evidence that this works. In fact, this is a toxin. It would do equal damage to healthy and diseased cells. The Infectious Diseases Society of America has warned against trying this because the dangers outweigh these utterly unproven benefits. But this doctor?
4: He thought that would cure it, but he seems very confident. And his explanation for why I hadn't heard of this before was because it's so accessible and so cheap and so affordable, Big Pharma doesn't want you to have it.
3: Now, when someone says an argument like that to you, are you the kind of person who's like, yes, I'm in because I hate Big Pharma? Or are you the kind of person who's like, I don't know, that's what crazy people say?
4: I'm both. It's like, so I'm always open, but I'm also very aware of how crazy it sounds.
3: It did sound crazy to you.
4: Yeah, I think anytime like a medical doctor is telling you something that sounds like a conspiracy theory, it's warrant for concern.
3: Yeah.
4: But at this point, I'm like, I mean, I can't think clearly. I'm so tired. I'm so eager to move on with my life that I'm really feeling like willing to try anything. And I think I didn't do as much research as one might imagine. I did more research than her.
3: This is Ira's little sister, Aviva, joining the interview. And the way I heard about this story is that Aviva works here at the radio show, Aviva de Kornfeld. She'd watched her sister suffer for years and worried about her. But this treatment?
5: I was very scared. I mean, I was really fixated on this article that I sent her about this woman who had died, who did the IV, and then within 36 hours was dead. And I thought, doesn't seem worth it.
3: It's true. The danger of this particular treatment is that it might kill you. With, again, no solid studies showing that it works. And when you showed that to her, what did she say?
5: She was freaked out by it, obviously, but was just kind of like the current state and how I feel.

0: So, fully knowing that this could kill her, she got the IVs, four of them, over a few weeks. And this is not really the result I would have predicted. Her symptoms went away. The ice cream scoop in her head, the brain fog, the fatigue, the achiness, all of it. Maybe the IV treatment had something to do with this. Maybe it didn't. I've now spoken with three Lyme experts and researchers who could not explain this result. They said this is the kind of thing that you would want to do a proper scientific study on. Because the world is filled with things that seem to work in one isolated case and then really don't prove out. I also managed to reach Aura's doctor. And the one thing that he said to me in an email was that he was convinced that it was not the IV that ended her symptoms, but one of the other things that he tried with her. He'd given her other supplements and pills. And then he ghosted me without saying what that thing was that he thought worked. Wouldn't reply to repeated emails and texts. And Aura, when she looks back on it now, she thinks it was kind of nuts. Like, she's glad she was cured, for sure. But to be that desperate, that you feel like you have no other choice, so you throw everything you have into something that not only seems unlikely to succeed, sometimes is genuinely terrifying. That is not a place anybody ever wants to be. Like this IV treatment.
1: Like, it doesn't seem like a good idea. You can't look back on it and be like, well, given the information we had at the time, we made the best decision we could. It's like, no, that was a bad idea. And so if it turns out bad, then it's like, you have no one to blame but yourself. But if it turns out good, and I guess that's what the Hail Mary is like a bad idea that has the potential to work.
0: Well, today on our program, people in bad situations with no other options, going for crazy long shots they hope against hope are going to fix the impossible situations they found themselves in. Our entire episode today, my friends, happens in the fourth quarter, seconds left in the game, after coming from 29 points behind, far, far from the basket, throwing a ball that really looks like it's going to be short. When does that ever work out? From WBEZ Chicago, it's This American Life. I'm Ira Glass. Stay with us.
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0: This American Life, Act 1, 12 weeks notice. So some jobs, the entire premise of the job is that every day you're going to go up against impossible odds on a mission that is probably not going to succeed. And then you have to go to work, throw yourself into it, try to make it happen day after day. There's a new series by our co-workers at Serial about people like that. It's about defense attorneys who work with death row inmates. And so they allowed us to pull a few scenes from the first two episodes to play for you here so you can get a sense of this. We'll start at the top of the show. Here's how they open the series. Marie Shamov of the Marshall Project is the host.
6: In the fall of 2024, a criminal defense lawyer got the kind of phone call that most lawyers can only dream about. It concerned a client of his, a guy named David Wood, one of Texas's most notorious serial killers. He was sitting on death row, months away from his execution.
7: I would like it to discuss with you something about David Wood. Why I don't condone what has happened in that case. The fact is, I don't like
6: the man on the phone, George Hall, thought something corrupt had gone down in David Wood's trial. It had happened more than 30 years ago, but for 30 years he'd said nothing, mostly because he was afraid to. For those 30 years, he'd been on parole. He worried if he aggravated the authorities, they might find some way to send him back to prison. But now his parole had ended, and George Hall was ready to tell his story.

0: a BBC documentary filmmaker named Christopher Sykes interviewed Feynman at length, sitting in a living room with a beautiful garden outside, and apparently violating all of the rules at the time of what you do for a documentary, because here was a headshot of Feynman speaking and gesticulating, but no cutaways, no fancy stuff, just a guy talking.
1: Christopher Sykes had first traveled to Caltech to persuade Feynman that this was something worth doing.
2: I have to say, he was quite intimidating. He looked me in the eye. He didn't smile or anything. And he said, "Yes, sir." And I introduced myself and I blathered on a bit about what we might try and do. And he said, "Well, I just think this is a dumb idea." He said, "But tell you what, do you want to come down to the Greasy Spoon and we'll have some lunch?" So we went off and we ordered soup. And we talked about this and we talked about that. He asked me, you know, what I was interested in, and I told him I'd studied literature. And he said rather impatiently, you know, "Well, all this is just a complete waste of time. I mean, you know, the only way to look at things is science, and that's the only thing that's interesting." And I thought, well, I've got nothing to lose here. And I think rather rudely, I said to him, "Well, I just think you've got absolutely no business having such a blinkered view of things. It's just such a narrow way of looking." And then he looked at me, and this was the great thing. He winked and he said, "I'll tell you what," he said, "I did read a novel once. It was called Madame Bovary, and it was kind of nifty." Then he said, "I'll tell you what, if you want to do something, you go away, think about what you want to do, and tell me what it is, and I'll say yes or no." So off I went, and I thought, well, what's he really good at that I can get my mind around? Well, he's really good at talking. So I suggested to him that what we should do is we'll start by doing a long interview. I would ask him questions about his life and work. We'd go through in a chronological way from childhood onwards and then see what we got. And he said, okay, he'd do that. The film has gone on to become a bit of a cult film in a way. And I think it's just because of his ability to make people feel that even if they don't understand science, or it'd be much too difficult for them to, even if they tried, he makes everybody realize this must be a wonderful way to spend your time. You know, exploration of the world and trying to uncover the secrets of nature is just the most wonderful endeavor. I have to say, ever since I got involved with him, I realize I go through life thinking, I wonder what Feynman would say about that. What would Feynman think about this? It would have been fascinating. All this was before the internet, effectively. You know, what would Feynman have made of the internet and the World Wide Web and things like that? He would very often say, "I don't know. That would be very interesting to find out about." The great thing is to be endlessly curious and want to find out. But if you can't find out, well, live with the doubt.
0: In January of 1988, I told Sykes, "You better hurry up and get out here because I think Feynman is not doing well." And so Sykes came out in January of 1988, and you can tell from how Feynman looks in that documentary versus the others how much he had changed in his physical appearance from those surgeries.
2: Ralph Layton got in touch with me and said, "Look, he's really ill now. People think he's really not going to last much longer." By then, there'd also been conversations between Ralph and Feynman and me about this fascination they had with this country called Tanyutuva.
3: He was interested in visiting a far-off land called Tuva.
4: My name's Michelle Feynman. I'm Richard Feynman's daughter.
3: He had collected stamps when he was a boy, and they had the most interesting shapes, you know, diamond and triangular. And the images on the stamps were like nothing he had seen, right? So this boy in New York is seeing yaks or whatever else was on these stamps. And it just painted a picture of an entirely different world. So that sort of stuck in his head. And then many, many years later, he was at our dinner table with Ralph Layton, and they were playing a geography game to sort of entertain and educate themselves or the children or something.
0: I was at one of my weekly dinners at the Feynman's,

0: And I told him how I was going to get a geography class to teach. I usually would teach math because that's where the demand is, but they let me teach a geography class. And so Feynman says, oh, yeah, what do you know about geography? And I said, oh, I know every country in the world. I listen to the shortwave radio. I can tell you. Oh, yeah, if you know every country in the world, whatever happened to Tanu Tuva? Now, to me, Tanu Tuva sounded a little too made up, and I almost was tempted to say to him, surely you're joking, Mr. Feynman. I was very skeptical, but we went to his Encyclopedia Britannica, which he loved and could recite for you the jacket categories, almost like a rapper. And in the back was an atlas, and there we saw the Tuva or Tuvinskaya Autonomous Soviet Socialist Republic, Tuva ASSR, whose capital was Kyzyl, K-Y-Z-Y-L. And that did it. As he said, any place that's got a capital spelled K-Y-Z-Y-L has just got to be interesting. And we had no idea about this throat singing that they did. Only when we got into our research, driving around Southern California and going to university libraries, we came across a book that said that in Tuva, they have a method of singing in which a single voice can produce two notes simultaneously. And we go, whoa. Little did we know that it was physics. It was harmonics.
1: They wanted to find out absolutely everything they could about this remote country in the middle of Asia. They even found a phrase book that they could somehow write to get in touch with people in Tuva, and they did. Meanwhile, the whole problem was how could they get there? Typical of Feynman, he was offered the opportunity to go there. The Soviet Academy of Sciences said, look, we'll arrange for you to go to Tanu Tuva if you'll agree to come and give some lectures in Moscow. Physics lectures, which everybody obviously would want to hear. And Feynman refused to do this for two reasons. One is he didn't want to, as he called it, cheat by using ways of getting to this place that ordinary people couldn't do. He didn't want to do it in what he saw as a cheating, privileged way just because he was famous and so on. And also he felt so strongly about human rights issues in Russia that he declined this idea of doing the lectures. Anyway, they kept trying to find out a way to go. And the idea was we were all going to go together. And I think probably we would have made a film or something if we had. So it was when Ralph gave me the wake-up call and said, look, if we're ever going to do anything about Tuva, we must do it soon because Feynman's not going to live much longer. So I went to LA and my wife and I shot this long interview with Feynman about Tuva on a home video camera. He could only manage about an hour at a time. He got so tired. When my wife Lottie and I were doing the video recording, one morning we turned up at Richard's house and he was still in bed. Gwyneth, his wife, said, yeah, Richard's still in bed, but he knows you're here and he's going to get up and so on. And I'd said, you know, there's a thing here that we're going to have to worry about, which is if Feynman really is dying, and it seemed pretty clear he was, the question is, should I ask him to talk about death and his impending death? And we decided, well, maybe the best thing is just to ask him. So I went upstairs and he was getting up and getting dressed. And I said, look, there's something I need to ask. He said, well, shoot. You know, he always said, shoot. I said, well, I wonder whether you think I should ask you what you think about the fact that you're dying. And he said, he said, look, I'll tell you what, I'll just get back into bed and let's just think about this and talk it out aloud. And he started talking about the conversations that he had had with Arlene. I hadn't heard about Arlene until this point. For the first time, I heard the story of this love affair with Arlene when they were very, very young. And she had tuberculosis. She was going to die. They knew she was going to die. And they discussed this. In the course of Feynman talking about his discussions with Arlene about death and what it all means, he got to the end and then he said, you know, I realize talking about this, about death, it just makes me very depressed and very unhappy. So I think the answer is, if you don't mind, don't ask me about it. It was really interesting the way he thought, took it seriously. You know, you ask and then he sets about working it out for himself and then coming to a conclusion and telling you what he thinks the correct answer is. You know, if you watch the film, which we called The Quest for Tanya Tuva, it's amazing to think that this guy, just a few weeks before he died, was able to talk in such a completely mesmerizing and vivid and entertaining way about something he was passionate about. Now, that's when he and Ralph memorably played the bongos and Feynman sang this song he liked singing about, "Oh, I've got to have some orange juice." Feynman, two or three weeks later, I think, went into hospital, didn't come back out again.

0: As I later learned, for him, the journey was the destination, as the saying goes. I thought we were going to try to plant the flag of, some crazy Californians at the Center of Asia Monument in Kazil, and that's what constituted success. But actually, along the way, trying to get there, we succeeded in bringing the largest archaeological and ethnographic exposition that ever came out of the Soviet Union to the United States. That's not bad, even if you don't get to Tuva. You know, trying to get to Tuva, to this far-off magical land, and you got cancer eating away at you, you know, it's a diversion. You know, you're having fun with your friends, but I now kind of wonder whether for him it didn't make any difference if he got there or something else to think about, something fun to do while you have cancer.
1: 2 weeks after Feynman died, he and Ralph Layton finally received approval from the Soviet government to visit Tanu Tuva.
2: My dad just ran out of runway, I guess. You know, he didn't have enough time to see that plan come to life.
1: Eventually, Michelle Feynman and Ralph Layton did make the trip.
2: So it was, honestly, and maybe I'll put some of it on jet lag, but I was so emotional on this trip. Like, I couldn't get through anything without crying.
1: The Feynman contingent was warmly received in Tanu Tuva, and his legacy there lives on. Just a few years ago, on the 100th anniversary of Feynman's birth, the mayor of Kazil declared a Richard Feynman Day. The celebration included Tuvan throat singing, and a Feynman diagram was carved into a rock face near a sacred place known as the Valley of the Kings. If you are an admirer of Richard Feynman, as I am, plainly, and as you may be by now, there is, of course, a disappointment that Feynman never made it to Tanu Tuva himself. On the other hand, it's fitting. His curiosity outstripped even his achievement. I read something not long ago that made me think of Feynman. It was from a book by Carl Sagan, another great science communicator. Sagan was writing about what he called the dumbing down of America. "I have a foreboding of an America," he wrote, "when awesome technological powers are in the hands of a very few, and no one representing the public interest can even grasp the issues. When the people have lost the ability to knowledgeably question those in authority, our critical faculties in decline, unable to distinguish between what feels good and what's true, we slide, almost without noticing, back into superstition and darkness." Have we slid back into an era of superstition and darkness? I'd like to think that we haven't yet, at least not too much. And the human animal does continue to accomplish wonderful things, but we also routinely exercise stupidity and cruelty. When I look back at the life of Richard Feynman, what I most admire him for are simply the things he stood for and what he stood against. He stood for the indelible power of curiosity. He stood for the need to work very hard to distinguish between truth and hunch. And maybe because of what he learned from his father, the uniform salesman, he stood for ignoring the uniform, the epaulets, the titles. What mattered to him were first principles, not status. And what did Feynman stand against? He stood against people bowing to experts without reason. He stood against people positioning themselves as experts without justification. His biggest fear may have been authoritarianism. An authoritarian represents everything Feynman disdained, and he has the power to stamp out everything Feynman loved. And what he loved most of all, I believe, is that every one of us is given the opportunity to try to understand the natural world and ourselves on a deep level, if we are so inclined. That was his thrill. That was his gift. And for me, that's his legacy. I don't think I would have ever thought of starting a show like Freakonomics Radio more than a decade ago if it weren't for Richard Feynman. So for that, I thank him. And I thank you for listening. On the day we visited the Esalen Institute with Ralph Layton and the Three Graces, we were pulling out of the parking lot at the end of the day when Ralph Layton came running after us, waving his phone. He wanted to send us one more recording.
0: This is Ralph Layton. I'm at Esalen on September 26th, 2023, with the Freakonomics radio crew. I'm out here at the edge of the world, and it makes me think of Richard Feynman being here, looking out on the ocean. And I'd like to read a poem that he wrote about that. He says, "For instance, I stand at the seashore alone and start to think. There are rushing waves, mountains of molecules, each minding its own business, trillions apart, yet forming white surf in unison. Ages on ages, before any eyes could see, year after year, thunderously pounding the shore as now. For whom? For what? On a dead planet with no life to entertain. Out of the cradle, onto dry land, here it is, standing. Atoms with consciousness, matter with curiosity. Stands at the sea, wonders at wondering, I. A universe of atoms, an atom in the universe."
1: And thus concludes our series, The Curious, Brilliant, Vanishing Mr. Feynman. I hope you enjoyed it. After the break, we ask CNN's Fareed Zakaria about predictions past and future. I'm Stephen Dubner. This is Freakonomics Radio. We will be right back.
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5: 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I'm Tiffany Hansen. So glad you're with us. We're just about a half an hour away here from Wait, Wait, Don't Tell Me. Author Carol Claire Burke is joining the gang to play Not My Job, also talking about her new book, Yesteryear. That comes up at 2 o'clock. It's Wait, Wait, Don't Tell Me. I invite you to stick around for that. 79 degrees, slight chance for an afternoon shower here with near steady temperatures right around where we are. Tonight, we're looking for a few clouds and a low of 66, and things get rainy tomorrow. Showers, possibly a thunderstorm, likely in the afternoon. Tomorrow's high cooler with a high near 77. Back now to Freakonomics.
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1: Let me just say this up front. Predicting the future is hard. We once made an episode called The Folly of Prediction, episode number 41, if you want to hunt it down. The findings were clear. Most of us are much worse than we think at making predictions, and we're also much more confident than we ought to be. But that doesn't stop us from trying. Look at the huge success of prediction markets like Kalshi and Polymarket. We are always dying to know what might happen next. I am not immune from this desire. You probably aren't either. One particular temptation is geopolitics. It is so complex and dynamic and important that it's hard to hold yourself back, even if you know that your prediction is, at best, an educated guess. So you might as well get your geopolitical predictions from someone who is extremely educated in these matters. Someone like this.
7: Fareed Zakaria. I work at CNN and write a column for The Washington Post and write books.
1: Zakaria is a foreign policy stud, a political scientist by training, a journalist by vocation, and longtime member of the Council on Foreign Relations, which is why we are having him on the show today for a third time. His last appearance was just after Donald Trump had been reelected to the presidency, but before Trump took office. You did make some predictions last time you came on the show.
7: Uh-oh.
1: The second Trump administration, you said, it's not going to be as bad as people think. This is a country with a lot of checks and balances. You have institutions, you have bureaucracies, you have laws, you have rules. These all can't just be willy-nilly dispensed with.
7: Yeah, I'd say I was basically wrong.
1: This conversation with Fareed Zakaria was recorded on May 20th. The U.S. and Iran have since reached a preliminary peace agreement, paving the way to end the conflict and reopen the Strait of Hormuz. But the deal appears fragile, its future very much in flux. While it all plays out, we will focus on some of the larger forces at work. I started the conversation by asking Zakaria how the second Trump presidency has compared to his earlier expectations.
7: Dramatically different, mainly because the first term and the second term have been so different. We can see in retrospect that Trump didn't expect to win the first time around, got into office in a hurry, was somewhat nervous about the idea of governing, and in a way delegated authority to a series of people. And all these people, it turns out, act as great constraints on Trump. So Gary Cohen tells us that twice, I think Trump wanted to do what he did with Liberation Day tariffs, and Cohen persuaded him not to. Jim Mattis has pointed out that Trump said he wanted to attack Iran, and Mattis said that's a really dumb idea and explained why. So I think what happened is for Trump, two things. One, it turned out for him, all these people were disloyal in the end because they distanced themselves or even denounced him after January 6th, and personal loyalty is absolutely pivotal for Trump. But the second is, I think he came to realize that's not how he likes to work. That's not how he likes to run things. You know, after all, he ran a small real estate company where he made all the decisions. There were no layers of bureaucracy. There was no institutionalizing. And that's much more what he likes. So if you look at the second term, it's all diehard loyalists, people who are slavishly loyal and obedient to him, no matter what they are asked to do. He just likes to wing it, do it on his own, be impulsive.
1: Fareed Zakaria's most recent book is called Age of Revolutions, Progress and Backlash from 1600 to the Present. So he takes a long view of geopolitics. I asked him to summarize U.S. foreign policy over recent history and what it will take to break some bad foreign policy habits.
7: The U.S. has to find a way to transform, amend, reform, and stabilize the international order that it created after 1945. I think what people forget is that the international order we created after 1945 is pretty much unique. It's the first time in human history that you have had this 80-year period with no great power wars, where you have allowed a single open international system economically to flourish and expand as communism finally collapsed. It has allowed poor countries to grow on a scale that they've never been able to grow before. It has allowed for the introduction of concerns about human rights. It's allowed for the introduction of foreign aid, all these things which really were never part and parcel of the international system before. So I think it's a pretty unusual, extraordinary international arrangement that Franklin Roosevelt conceived, Harry Truman and Eisenhower built. What we have to understand, however, is it's been 80 years. There's been a lot of change. Other countries want to be more involved. They want to be more powerful. It has to have that ability, that flexibility. But we shouldn't be trying to do what Trump is trying to do, which is basically abandon it and let it collapse, because what will follow will be most likely the law of the jungle, which is what you've had for most of human history. So I would say that the intelligent reform amendment and repair of this international system so that it makes sense for other countries. Now, by the way, it does, right? China, for all its desire to, quote unquote, replace the United States, has grown rich and powerful under this very international system. And it is aware of that, which is why it is not trying to tear it down. It's actually the second largest supporter of the United Nations now, right? Which is amazing when you think about where Mao's China was only 40 years ago. It was a rogue revolutionary power. So what we need to do is to make sure that we stabilize a system that has been profoundly good for the United States, made us the pivot of the world, but also been very good for others.
1: Do you think nationalism on average is beating out globalization at the moment, or it's just interrupted it?
7: Oh, not at all. I think that the reports of the death of globalization are vastly exaggerated. Look at it this way. So Trump has, as a result of his nationalism, taken the United States and gone from being the most free trade country in the advanced industrial world to the most protectionist country in the advanced industrial world. We now have the highest tariffs of any advanced industrial country. However, if you look at the rest of the world, what they are doing is more free trade, not less. The European Union's response to Trump tariffs was to lower tariffs between Europe and Latin America, lower tariffs between Europe and India. Canada's response to American protectionism has been to lower the tariffs between China and Canada, between Europe and Canada, between India and Canada. Some of these deals haven't been finalized. But what you see is the rest of the world trying to kind of re-globalize in a different way. Some of them are being wary of too much dependence on China. But what do they do when they think they're too dependent on China? They go to Vietnam, India, Mexico. Last I checked, those were still foreign countries, right? So it's a very interesting re-globalization. And if you look at the strength of the global economy, the ability to withstand COVID, the ability to withstand this oil shock, which is the largest energy shock in the history of the world, it is because of globalization. It's because you can shift sources of production so easily. So I think you're seeing actually the resilience of globalization these days.
1: Are you surprised the oil shock hasn't been even steeper than it's been?
7: Yes. And I think part of it is that markets are very sanguine, and maybe they will be right, but maybe they will be wrong. There was a lot of things people were able to do to quickly compensate for the loss of oil coming out of the Gulf. There was a lot of slack in the market. There was a lot of oil out there in supplies in various ways. That's all running short.
1: The U.S. has been producing a lot more oil and gas over the last 10, 12, 15 years generally, but the export numbers from the U.S. in the last couple months have just spiked through the roof, yes?
7: And that's the globalization. That is when you can't get your oil out of the Middle East, there are other places you can get it. The U.S., Venezuela, Nigeria, and that's all very real. But it's important to understand the fact that we produce oil means we don't have a shortage of oil, but the price is a global price. So we and the average American suffers as much the increase in price of oil as anybody else. The people who benefit are four American companies. I'm exaggerating, maybe 40 American companies, but the oil producers. But the fact that Exxon is making more money doesn't mean that the average American is doing better.
1: Can you explain why our federal government allows sitting politicians to freely trade stocks in companies over whom they have obvious influence and non-public information?
7: It's insane. The broader point to make is most people don't realize this. We have the oldest constitutional system in the world, and that's a glory, and we are going to celebrate the Declaration of Independence, its 250th birthday. But it's also 250 years old, and it's an ancient Tudor polity and a constitutional arrangement. And it has many, many gaps and many, many weak spots. One of them, for example, is in most Western democracies today, the investigative judicial function, the Department of Justice, is set apart from and independent of the prime minister or president. Whereas in the American system, the attorney general is appointed by and serves at the pleasure of the president. That's not true in almost every European country. And so we have things like that. And one of these is we don't have enough laws that are kind of anti-corruption laws in various forms. But the whole nature of our system allows for this kind of institutionalized corruption. Look at the president's stock account, which is mind-boggling. I mean, he's 3,700 trades. And in his case, it's so naked again that he literally will go visit a company, buy its stock, and then put out a tweet saying this is a hot company and putting the stock market ticker of the company there.
1: Putting Trump aside for a moment, do you feel the U.S. is in, let's call it, a secular decline?
7: No, I think that the astonishing thing about the United States, and I often try to explain this to my European friends, is it's a country of enormous variety, variation. It's a ragged country, by which I mean, yes, the subways look dirty and the highways look like they've got too many potholes on them. And yes, we have no high-speed rail. And yet, look at the AI, look at the technology companies in general, look at the cutting edge of biotech, look at pharma. The U.S. is at the same time the most advanced country in the world by far, and the country with the worst infant mortality statistics in the developed world. You have to be able to understand that contradiction. The simplest number I can give you is the U.S.'s percentage share of world GDP in 1980, when Ronald Reagan was inaugurated, was 25%. Since then, you have had the massive rise of the rest, as I call it, the emerging markets. China gone from essentially 0% of global GDP to 15% roughly. India has gone to, I think, 3 or 4%. All this massive shift in power. Do you know what the U.S.'s percentage share of world GDP today is?
1: I'm guessing 25%.
7: 25%. We have managed to maintain our market share. And the reason is there are enormous parts of the U.S. that are incredibly productive. And in general, we are a much more supple, flexible economy. The things that Trump often rails against, the fact that we have let manufacturing decline so that we could let services and technology and all that boom. That's the flip side. But as a result, the U.S. is astonishingly productive, astonishingly advanced in many areas. It does, however, have that feature that there are many measures by which it is among the worst, if not the worst, in the advanced industrial world.
1: So considering there's been so much chaos, considering there's been so much, let's call it, anti-democratic action at the federal level, considering that Trump and his family administration have self-dealt a lot, you still say the U.S. isn't in secular decline. Walk me through, in your mind, not the fantasy version that you would like to happen, perhaps, but the real version that you think will happen politically for this country.
7: I can't give you a pure prediction because so much of it depends on what human beings do. There's human agency here. So I'll give you what is my hopeful prediction, but not entirely divorced from reality. So Trump's very unpopular, which tells you that probably he will lose the midterms or there will be some setback. And probably I would, again, this is hopeful prediction, probably MAGA does not get reelected in 2028. And there is some kind of pendulum swing away from it. And I think a lot depends on how big it is, because that will determine how much people interpret it as a repudiation of MAGA.
1: On the other hand, the Democratic Party is not winning any approval rating wars either.
7: No, it isn't. But on the generic ballot, it's doing much better. It's leading by a lot. So let's assume that there is some repudiation which allows for some tightening of ethics laws. One of the things we've realized is there's just too much leeway in the executive power for corruption and abuse of authority, and that probably, as with post-Watergate reforms, you need another round of these reforms. Meanwhile, the U.S. economy continues to do what it's doing very well. I think China, while very powerful and extraordinarily impressive, has its own problems. It has demographic collapse. It has huge debt problems. There is too much government direction of the economy, which will have its own shortfalls. So you look at that and you say, who's the competition, right? Japan is in total demographic decline. Europe is turned into a museum. India is still too small to be a viable competitor. So the U.S. remains the least dirty shirt in the laundry pile. And I think we continue in exactly this kind of chaotic fashion. John Kenneth Galbraith said in The Affluent Society, which was published in the early 1960s, I think, he said the mark of the United States is private affluence and public squalor. And you know what? I mean, if it was true in the early 1960s, maybe people are hoping for a transformation, but we'll always be this ragged, uneven country. But I don't see a collapse. I think that for that to happen, you'd need a lot more to go a lot worse.
1: Galbraith was not just a well-regarded economist. He was also one of the most realistic, especially when it came to predicting the future. The only function of economic forecasting, he once said, is to make astrology look respectable. I'm Stephen Dubner. This is Freakonomics Radio. We will be right back to finish up our conversation with Fareed Zakaria.
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5: 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We'll get you back here to Freakonomics in just a moment. I'm Tiffany Hansen. Just want to step in with a little weather. We have not much on the horizon today, just a slight chance for an afternoon shower. Steady temperatures right around where we are, which is 79 degrees currently. Tonight, 66 for a low and some clouds, and then things get a bit rainy. Showers and likely a thunderstorm on Monday afternoon. Monday's high, a bit cooler than we have had in the last few days here, upper 70s. Rain storms for your Monday night, possibly heavy at times, possible as well. National Weather Service saying the possibility for some localized flash flooding Monday afternoon into Monday night as well. Right now, though, 80 degrees, 79 degrees here in Soho.
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1: Let's talk about American electoral politics for just 1 minute. It doesn't take a lot to be dissatisfied with the current electoral political system in the U.S. So there have been many, many, many versions of gentle reform. What about a more radical reform? What do you think of the ancient Athenian model of sortition, which is a form of democracy with representatives chosen by lottery? This is how we choose our jurors today. I've always thought of this idea as a crazy old idea, like how would that possibly work? But I actually sat on a jury recently, Fareed, and I was really moved and impressed with how 12 people who didn't know each other and probably wouldn't spend any time together outside of the jury room came together with a common cause, and they weren't specialists. They weren't chosen for their expertise in any area that the jury was engaging in. They were just chosen because they happened to live in a place where they were required to serve jury duty. And the idea being that rather than electing people who manage to win an election because of their personality or money or background, you're choosing actual representatives. I know that sounds crazy, probably even to a political scientist like you, but I'm curious to know what you think of it.
7: No, I'm actually a big supporter of the idea theoretically, and I'll tell you why. It solves one of the core existential problems of political science or of governance, which is the people who want to exercise power over you are by definition broken people.
1: The ones you don't want exercising power. Yeah. Same for co-op boards, by the way, in New York City. Now, let's assume that that radical a change will never happen. Are there pieces of that idea that you see as possible amendments to the way that we run our elections now?
7: I think the primary system is frankly a very bad idea. It is unique to America. Most people don't realize this. You're going to give the people the choice at the election, but the party itself should be able to make its own internal choice as to who it wants to choose. And the problem with leaving it to democracy, as the primary process does, is that in those kind of democratic contests, 80% of people don't participate. So you're getting the rule of the most fanatical, most obsessed, most ideological, often richest members of the public. totally non-representative. And if you think about what the old system was that is often caricatured, the people call it the smoke-filled rooms, right? Which is the ultimate negative thing you can say nowadays is to imply that there were cigarettes involved anywhere.
1: I think there were cigars. It's okay.
7: And what were these smoke-filled rooms? They were filled with mayors and aldermen and senators and congressmen and governors. In other words, the people who chose the candidates were themselves elected officials who had a lot of experience getting elected by the general public, not just by the Democrats, not just by the Republicans, but in general elections. And so they had a tendency to try to find viable candidates for the center. Now, when you have the extreme fringe on the left and the extreme fringe on the right choosing through a primary system, and when you have social media, so if the primary voter is 10% of the Republican Party or 10% of the Democratic Party and the most extreme, the people active on Twitter are 10% of that 10%. It's the most crazy people sitting in their mom's basements firing away angry tweets. So the whole system is geared towards the extreme rather than the center. I would abolish the primary system entirely. I would do something about money in politics, and I would end redistricting. And I think that those three things are all perfectly within the realm of possibility.
1: Economists now have enough data to measure a lot of the downstream effects of Brexit for Britain, and they're not very good, as you could imagine, but rather than being just political conversation, they're actually empirical arguments. And those same economists say that when you look at the Trump presidency and what it's doing to our standing in the global economy, that it's going to take a while. It's going to take 5 or 10 years before the effects can at least be fully measured the way that the Brexit effects have been measured. When that time comes, what do you think those effects look like?
7: So I think it's going to be not nearly as bad as Brexit. The U.S. economy is much stronger, more resilient. First of all, most important thing to remember, we are not a trading economy. One of the reasons that Trump's crazy tariffs, and I'm totally opposed to them, one of the reasons they haven't had that much negative effect on the U.S. economy is the American economy is a domestic economy. So the second piece is the Trump administration has been very pro-business in a regulatory sense. And I think that the left tends to forget how important that is. There's a huge boost to businesses to be able to depreciate plant and machinery and investments fast. It's a huge boon to business to have licenses happen fast, for the SEC to take its foot off the brake as much as it has. Now, there are dangers, obviously. Things can blow up. But for the most part, you just look at something like housing, right? Why is it that Texas is able to both build many, many, many more houses, but also build much more green technology than New York or California? It's because it has a lower regulatory burden and a faster regulatory process. The thing I worry about, the ticking time bomb for the United States, is Trump has turned out to be somebody who, like many Republicans before him, talks a good game about the debt and deficit when he's campaigning and actually runs it up massively when in office. We are now running deficits that are in the 6-7% of GDP, and it's going to go up to 8 and 9 as the baby boomers retire. We have only run these kinds of deficits during World War II. I mean, it was really 1942, 43, 44, maybe 3 years. So we have never seen this kind of spending.
1: There was that one short spike during COVID spending. That was like World War II spending, but briefly.
7: Exactly. But then that spending came down very fast. And I worry that it's happening at the very same time that we have been abusing the power of the dollar, at a time when the Chinese are trying to figure out, can they make the renminbi more of a reserve currency? The Europeans are asking themselves, can we find an alternative to the SWIFT payment system so the U.S. can't impose these secondary sanctions on us, at the time that crypto is and stablecoins may become some kind of a challenge? So you're running these crazy deficits that require the rest of the world to buy enormous amounts of your debt. And yet you're making it so that your currency may not be as secure. And I don't think it's going to be replaced anytime soon. But we don't have that much experience with these things. Is it possible that the dollar is not replaced, but there's some competition that comes from a combination of those things, the renminbi, stablecoin, things like that? Who knows? It's a very dangerous bet to assume that everybody else is going to fumble and stumble and we will be able to run deficits of the kind that no superpower has ever run.
1: How can you best explain why the U.S. economy has remained so dominant and dynamic for such a long time?
7: I think there are three broad factors. One is enormous natural advantages. The United States, geographically, is built to be rich, by which I mean it has the most fertile agricultural land in the world. But that agricultural land sits right next to these extraordinary navigable waterways, the Mississippi River, the St. Lawrence River system. When you look at the coastline of the United States, it has, I believe, three of the best deep water ports in the world. There's extraordinary forests, there's extraordinary natural resources, oil. I think that's one bucket. The second is we have, broadly speaking, the most market-friendly system of any large economy. Probably Singapore and Switzerland are better, but of any large economy, which tends to have a political tendency toward a certain kind of statism and anti-market forces, we are probably the best. And I think the third is immigration, because what immigration does is it gives you, and I mean historic immigration over the last 250 years, it gives you people who have an insatiable drive for success. I often, when talking to businessmen, when I make the point about immigration, I tell them all, you've all been incredibly successful. Now, let me ask you, put up your hands, those of you who think your children are as driven to succeed as you are. I have literally never had a hand go up. And the reason is children rationally react to the circumstances that they are in. The poor person in Mexico who's crossing the Mexican border on pain of death so that they can come and wash your dishes, that person has drive. And we've had that for 250 years.
1: You talk about selection bias. Those are people who wanted to be somewhere more than the others around them or found a way to get there.
7: Exactly. And then the high end part is the particularly dramatic part. We think that America's lead in the sciences is some kind of natural God-given thing. Well, it happened, if you think about it historically, it's a very unusual recent thing. In 1933, Germany had won more Nobel Prizes in science than Britain and the United States put together. But what happens after 33 is Europe gets consumed in the conflagration of World War II. All the smart Europeans, particularly the smart European Jews, who are an absolutely central part of the scientific revolution in Europe, move to the United States. And the state in the U.S. after World War II starts funding science on a massive scale inspired by the Manhattan Project. Those were all completely unusual circumstances, and that's what produced the U.S. dominance. And by the way, you might notice all three of those forces are waning. We now have a real competitor in China in the way that we didn't because Europe had been destroyed. We don't have the exodus of Jews, and if you can add to it the Indians and the Chinese in the 60s and 70s, that is slowing because of the immigration crackdowns. And finally, the government is cutting spending on basic science. So that's a part that in the long term, that worries me a lot.
1: Last question. Tell me something, anything, that you, Fareed Zakaria, believed for a long time to be true, but realized that you were wrong. Something important that you changed your mind about.
7: Oh, probably the central one in terms of my worldview is I thought that as China liberalized its economy, it would liberalize its politics. And the reason I thought that is it's been true for every country in the world, really. One of the few iron laws of political science is that as countries become richer, not counting oil-rich states, once they get past $7,000 per capita GDP, they're almost all democracies. In fact, there's almost no case of democratic regression. Why did that happen? I think because two things. One, China is unusual in that it has a political system that is so, it's not a dictatorship in the conventional sense of the word. The Communist Party is so deeply infiltrated into the entire society. And secondly, human agency. The Chinese watched the collapse of the Soviet Union and they said, we're not going to let this happen to us. Xi Jinping's absolutely clear in his writings and his speeches. He says that when the Soviet Union opened up its economy and opened up its political system, at the same time, what they ended up doing was causing chaos and a collapse. And so the implication is we'll open up our economic system, but carefully and in a modulated way, and we will not open up our political system. And so far, they've been able to pull it off.
1: You are the best political science professor I never had. I learn so much from you every time, and I really appreciate your taking the time. And I also appreciate the hours upon hours that you're spending reading and talking to people to have so much information to deliver. It's a great bounty for us, so thank you.
7: You're very kind, Stephen, and it's always a huge pleasure to come on the show.
1: That, again, was Fareed Zakaria. His CNN show is GPS, Global Public Square. We will be back next week with a new episode of Freakonomics Radio. Until then, take care of yourself. And if you can, someone else, too.
11: 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Are we as prepared as we should be? 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
5: 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Wait, Wait, Don't Tell Me is coming up next here on WNYC. So glad you're with us here this Father's Day. Coming up at 3 o'clock, it's the New Yorker Radio Hour. Host David Remnick talking with Hillary Clinton. Conversation they had at the 92nd Street Y. That coming up at 3 o'clock. Hope you'll stick around for it. They're going to talk about the Trump administration's attempts to end the war in Iran and much more at 3 o'clock.
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13: From NPR and WBEZ Chicago, this is Wait, Wait, Don't Tell Me, the NPR News Quiz. I'm Alzo Slade.
14: And I'm Peter Sagal. America is feeling down, but there's nothing better for our mood than seeing ourselves through fresh eyes. Yeah, everything's messed up, but we're still the only country where you can get a gallon-sized bucket of Mountain Dew and free refills. We'll ask who's loving the U.S. of A., and Carol Claire Burke, the author of the hit book Yesteryear, tells us what she has against the olden days. Plus, Alzo Slade expresses concern about my pre-show rituals.
13: Are you okay? Why are you in the alley?
14: We'll ask who was worried about who being where on our quiz coming up right after this hour's news.
15: Live from NPR News in Washington, I'm Nora Rahm. Vice President J.D. Vance is meeting today with top Iranian officials in Switzerland to discuss an end to the war in Iran along the lines of the Memorandum of Understanding reached last week. Before the talks, Vance said this is a chance to bring peace to the region.
16: What we're trying to accomplish here is something very simple. Through diplomacy, through working together to transform the Middle East, where Iran and the Gulf have been at war with each other, or at least have had very unfriendly relations, where Iran has been a driver of regional instability, now we see a future where everybody can work together to promote peace and prosperity for everyone.
15: The Memorandum of Understanding did not address many of the items President Trump had set out as reasons he launched the war. NPR's Mara Liasson has more.
17: Original goals for the war, like unconditional surrender and regime change. The Wall Street Journal editorial page said, quote, "This is a recipe for the surrender of the strait to the dictates of Iranian foreign policy." And not surprisingly, Trump has attacked his critics, calling them stupid and bad people.
15: NPR's Mara Liasson. Even while his vice president was in Switzerland for the negotiations, the president issued a threat to Iran. He posted on Truth Social that Iran must immediately stop their highly paid proxies from what he called causing trouble in Lebanon. If they don't, he wrote, the U.S. will hit Iran hard, like last week, only harder. The United Kingdom's Prime Minister Keir Starmer is under pressure to resign, possibly as early as tomorrow. His approval ratings are at an historic low, and last week the popular mayor of Manchester won a seat in Parliament with the aim of challenging Starmer for the job. NPR's Lauren Freer has more.
18: In a parliamentary system, the head of the party with the most seats in the legislature, in this case the UK's centre-left Labour Party, gets to be prime minister. But with Starmer's approval rating so low, some Labour lawmakers are seeking to replace him. And Manchester Mayor Andy Burnham appears to have the most support. As of Friday, Starmer told reporters there is no official leadership challenge yet.
19: But if there is a contest, just to be clear with you, then yes, I will run. I will stand.
18: Some Labour lawmakers want him to avoid what they call a humiliation, though, and instead step down or set a timetable to do so. Starmer's been huddling at a countryside retreat with his family, discussing his political future. Lauren Freier, NPR News, London.
15: Colombia is holding a runoff presidential election today between the top two vote-getters in the first round last month. The choice is between a leftist senator who promises to continue the policies of the current president and a right-wing lawyer who vows to lower taxes and to take a tougher approach to violence. This is NPR News.
5: And it's on WNYC. Good afternoon. I'm Tiffany Hansen. 4 minutes after 2 o'clock, we have 81 degrees. A New Jersey man has been sentenced to 7 years in state prison over a Ponzi scheme involving fake fuel companies. The state attorney general says Shahid Javed bilked investors out of nearly $8 million, claiming he was buying and selling jet fuel products. Instead, the AG says he sent the investors some of their own money back, claiming the funds were returns, to convince them to invest more. But the AG's office says Javed pocketed money for himself to pay for his debts, to buy a house and a boat, and even a Bentley automobile. Javed pleaded guilty to securities fraud and theft by deception charges earlier this year. Voters in New York are hitting the polls for their last chance to vote for primary on primary before primary day on Tuesday. At an early voting site in Bushwick, 27-year-old Thomas Koenig and his girlfriend cast their votes for Claire Valdez in the competitive 7th Congressional District primary this weekend.
20: I think there's probably just like maybe a little bit more attention among like younger voters after like Zoran won and stuff, that I think people are kind of more closely paying attention to like the importance of like these smaller elections.
5: 63-year-old Jacqueline Glover says she cast her vote for Antonio Reynoso because she likes his work in the community.
21: You know, coming out to the schools, talking to the children, getting to meet them, and the newer generation is coming up now.
5: The last day of early voting in the primary runs until 5 p.m. today. Weather-wise today, we're looking for a small chance for an afternoon shower. Otherwise, near steady temperatures right around where we are, which is 81 degrees here in Soho.
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13: From NPR and WBEZ Chicago, this is Wait, Wait, Don't Tell Me, the NPR News Quiz. I'm the guy so new here, I'm still looking for the bathroom code. I'm Alzo Slade, and here's your host at the Studebaker Theater at the Fine Arts Building in Chicago, Illinois, Peter Sagal.
27: Thank you, Alzo. Thank you, everybody. We got a great show for you today. Later on, we're going to be talking to Caro Claire Burke, author of Yesteryear, the book of the summer. That's the one about the tradwife influencer who's mysteriously transported back into the real olden days of 1855, where, okay, spoiler alert, everything kind of sucks. But you can take advantage of our modern era by picking up your phone and giving us a call. The number is 1-888-WAIT-WAIT. That's 1-888-924-8924. Now let's welcome our first listener contestant. Hi, everyone. Wait, wait, don't tell me.

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3: You're listening to All Things Considered on WNYC. I'm Tiffany Hansen. This coming Wednesday will be 4 years since Roe v. Wade was overturned by the Supreme Court. In the aftermath of that landmark decision, many states, including New York, stepped in to protect abortion rights. With us to talk about where things stand now in New York is Wendy Stark, the president and CEO of Planned Parenthood of Greater New York. Hi, Wendy.
4: Hi, Tiffany.
3: Okay, let's just start by talking about one of the first steps that the state took after that landmark Supreme Court decision. It was to enact laws protecting doctors providing legal reproductive care to out-of-state patients. So for folks who might not remember or don't know about those laws, can you just remind us?
4: Sure. New York State, as well as a number of other states throughout the country, put into place shield laws to protect providers from being prosecuted by states in which abortion is banned or restricted. And so the idea is that a provider in the state of New York, licensed in the state of New York, and providing care to a patient in another state is protected from that state's attempts to try to prosecute them criminally or otherwise.
3: Well, I wonder, though, if we have seen an influx of out-of-state patients looking for care from New York providers since those laws were enacted.
4: Absolutely. New York is not the state with the highest volume of out-of-state patients, simply because of geography. But certainly, we see our share of out-of-state patients, especially from places like Florida. There is a definitive Florida-New York connection among communities. And since Florida's restrictive ban went into place, we are seeing quite a few patients from Florida on a regular basis and from other banned states. Patients are accessing care in other states in a variety of ways. Many people need financial assistance in order to get care across state lines for things like transportation, lodging, childcare back at home. And so often these decisions about where to access care are dependent on where someone might have friends or family, what funds and assistance is available through the numerous sort of abortion access programs that are out there across our nation. And so these decisions for individuals are not always, this is the most proximate place for me, but it's where can I most reasonably get this care in the timeline I need with the assistance I need.
3: Last year, New York State codified a woman's right to abortion in the Constitution. Have there been other actions since then, and what do they include?
4: The codification in the state constitution has been our most critical and strategic effort to ensure the long-term protection of abortion access in New York State. Since then, there have been other efforts, including funding, frankly, that have tried to make sure that people in New York State or seeking care in New York State not only have the legal right to that care, but have the access to that care. Our legal rights to abortion care are only good if we can actually access that care, and that means financially, right? That means that, again, people are able to receive assistance if they need to access care across state lines. That means that the providers of abortion care are reimbursed or have their reimbursements supplemented adequately to cover the costs of providing that care, and that those providers are as fiscally healthy as possible, right? And so access is a complicated thing, but I do feel very strongly that we have great protections in place for the long term here in New York State.
3: What has New York City done?
4: New York City has done a variety of things, including implementing its own abortion access hub to help people access care throughout the city in a variety of venues, and to make sure that people both inside of New York City and across New York State and from out of state have the ability to access those funds that I mentioned. And so New York City has put together a great infrastructure around ensuring that people have ongoing access to abortion care and in the city's public hospital system, and as well as the Department of Health and Mental Hygiene, there is the provision of care as well.
3: Well, before I let you go, let's just talk about the national level, what's happening there. Are there still efforts to codify the right to an abortion into the federal constitution when the politics in Washington changes?
4: We are playing a long game, and there is a lot of strategizing going on around the country to ensure that our rights are codified federally when the moment is right. I have a lot of hope that we will get there, and we have to work very diligently as anti-abortion folks have done, frankly, to make sure that that happens.
3: That is Wendy Stark, president and CEO of Planned Parenthood of Greater New York. We've been talking about the four-year anniversary of the Supreme Court's landmark decision overturning Roe v. Wade. Wendy, thanks so much.
4: Thank you so much, Tiffany.
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0: It's All Things Considered from NPR News. I'm Ping Huang. It's been 5 years since a beachfront condominium collapsed in Surfside, Florida, killing 98 people and displacing hundreds of residents. The disaster prompted tough questions about building safety and oversight in Florida. NPR's Debbie Elliott reports.
6: Just around the corner from where the Champlain Tower South building collapsed 5 years ago, there's a makeshift memorial to those killed. A banner strung up on a wood frame with the names of all 98 victims, ranging in age from a year-old infant to a 92-year-old grandmother.
7: It's an unfortunate reminder of how big this tragedy was. And it's more than just names. It's stories, it's families. My name is Martin Langesfeld. I lost my sister, Nikki Langesfeld, in the Surfside building collapse, and her husband, Louis Adovnik.
6: Two-thirds of the 12-story beachfront condo collapsed just after 1 a.m. on June 24, 2021. It started when the pool deck caved in, and 7 minutes later, the tower began to fall.
8: Is anybody there? Is anybody there? Police!
6: Many of the occupants were sleeping at the time, but the security guard didn't sound the alarm. Four people and the guard escaped. Three others were dramatically rescued from the rubble. Search crews then evacuated the residents in the part of the condo left standing. Since the collapse, Martin Langesfeld has become an activist, pushing to improve what he sees as a lax system of building oversight. He locates his sister's name on the temporary memorial.
7: Here's Nikki, 26 years old, and her husband, Louis, 28 years old. They got married just a few months prior to the collapse, and she moved in with him. A dream place, home, where you feel you're safest, is where they were killed.
6: Langesfeld is frustrated that there's no permanent memorial honoring the victims, yet a new luxury condo is going up on the land where Champlain Towers once stood.
7: It's been almost 5 years and there's no development for the memorial, and the development for the new building is very well underway.
6: Langesfeld says the new construction should wait until there's a final report from federal investigators looking into the cause of the collapse. Preliminary findings point to a failure that started in the pool deck slab due to poor construction and oversight. To date, no one has been held criminally responsible. But in a complex civil lawsuit, more than 30 defendants contributed to a $1.2 billion class action settlement reached just a year after the collapse. It addresses wrongful death, personal injury, and property loss claims. That was a significant achievement, says Coral Gables attorney Rachel Wagner First, co-lead counsel representing the Surfside victims.
9: I think what was apparent to all parties, legal parties, is that it was an enormous loss. Enormous loss.
6: None of the settling parties admitted wrongdoing, but Wagner First says the litigation pointed to many factors contributing to the scope of the disaster beyond the initial lawsuit that singled out the condo board for deferring repairs on the 40-year-old building.
9: Companies and individuals who had serviced the Champlain Towers South condominium building in the years before the collapse that had arguably or allegedly failed in some way to provide proper maintenance advice or counsel on repairs, including the security company that had staffed the front desk of the building and was on duty at the time that the alarm ought to have sounded.
6: The Surfside collapse was a wake-up call for condo associations and regulators around the country. In the immediate aftermath in South Florida, some two dozen properties were evacuated for safety concerns. Most eventually were able to return after repairs. The state responded by passing more stringent regulations, including new mandates for structural inspections and requiring condo associations to maintain a minimum level of reserve funding for structural upkeep.
10: The Florida legislature pushed the burden to create safe housing stock in Florida onto the people who are least able to bear it, which is the Florida consumer.
6: Fort Lauderdale attorney Donna DiMaggio Berger specializes in condominium law. She says developers should also share in the burden.
10: If we wind up with the safest housing stock in the country, bravo, well done. But at the same time, the Florida legislature was saying you need to have periodic engineering, mandatory reserves. They were also entertaining legislation to reduce statutes of limitation to pursue developers and contractors for defective construction. Safe buildings start with the people who build them and repair them.
6: No matter how well-intentioned, the building reforms could have unintended consequences, says Miami-Dade County Mayor Daniela Levine Cava.
11: A lot of buildings have now been taken over by people who want to redo them and make them more expensive, luxurious homes. So there's tremendous pressure. People can't afford these things, and so they're forced to sell.
6: There's a name for it.
11: We call it condo vultures, and it is at our peril. We're grateful that people want to live the good life here. We know we live in paradise. We also know that we need to have people of all means in our community.
6: That's long been the conundrum in Florida, and it's evident here in Surfside, just north of Miami Beach. It's becoming a wealthy enclave with a wall of condos lining the Atlantic and more under construction. The Champlain Towers South property itself is soon to be home to the latest luxury development, the Delmore, billed as expansive mansions in the sky, with units starting at $15 million. Developer Jeffrey Rossley shows the layout on a scale model in a posh sales gallery.
12: Each penthouse has its own private pool, gets to view the ocean.
13: So how many penthouses?
12: Two with pools.
6: He's with Damac Properties, a Dubai-based firm. This is the company's first residential project in the U.S.
12: It was obviously a tragic opportunity, but the courts had already ordered the sale of the property. The money was required to compensate the victims.
6: Damac was the only bidder with a $120 million cash offer, but the project has not received a warm welcome in Surfside. Rossley says they didn't expect the hostility. At town meetings, they were accused of having blood on their hands. In retrospect, Rossley says, this project needed a different approach.
12: We should have spent a bit more time on due diligence on community reaction rather than on the physical property itself. we went through what I would call the traditional due diligence. Maybe we should have gone through emotional due diligence as well.
6: The question now is whether people will want to live here. There are no buyers yet in the pre-sale phase. Meanwhile, a remembrance ceremony for the 98 people killed in the collapse will be held just outside the project's fence on Wednesday. Debbie Elliott, NPR News, Surfside, Florida.
0: That story was co-reported and produced by NPR senior producer Marisa Peñalosa. In Colombia, the government's quest to disarm drug trafficking guerrillas may be paying off, but it may be too late. The front-running candidate in today's presidential election runoff has pledged to end negotiations with criminal groups. John Otis reports.
13: A rebel leader barks orders to his troops here in the jungles of southern Colombia. Patches on their uniforms identify them as Comandos de la Frontera, or the Border Commandos. The group has some 1,000 fighters who control villages and traffic cocaine along Colombia's border with Ecuador. But now, about 100 are disarming. It's the first and only batch of rebels to demobilize since President Gustavo Petro launched peace talks 4 years ago with nearly a dozen criminal groups. Workers have erected a stage in the middle of the rainforest where speakers laud the agreement. They play the Colombian national anthem. They even play the rebel hymn of the Border Commandos. But this may be Colombia's last farewell to arms ceremony for some time to come. According to polls, Abelardo de la Estrella is favored to win today's presidential election. He's a criminal defense attorney and political newcomer who has been endorsed by President Trump. De la Estrella is promising to launch a military offensive the day after he takes office. I will give the order to bomb all of the camps holding narco-terrorists, he said in this interview last month on Colombian TV. His hardline message is connecting. In the first round election last month, De la Estrella finished first, though he lacked enough votes for outright victory. That has set up today's runoff against Iván Cepeda.
14: Colombia ha sido capaz de elegir la vida, la democracia.
13: Cepeda is a left-wing senator from the ruling party who pledges to continue with peace talks. However, the rebels have used government ceasefires during the talks to recruit new fighters and expand their territorial control.
15: It's undeniable that we have a worse security situation now than we did 4 years ago.
13: That's Kyle Johnson of the Bogota-based Conflict Responses Foundation.
15: There's 27,000 fighters in Colombia, and you're demobilizing 100. That's not a whole lot. It's better than nothing.
13: The criminal nature of the Border Commandos is evident at the demobilization ceremony, which takes place near the town of La Hormiga. We're surrounded by vast fields of coca plants, which provide the raw material for cocaine that the Border Commandos export. Their leader is Andres Rios, who was jailed last year for drug smuggling. In a bizarre scene at the ceremony, his troops now stand at attention as Rios addresses them in a live video feed from a Bogota prison. One by one, the rebels lay down pistols, automatic rifles, and bandoliers of bullets. In fact, they turn in so many weapons that one of the tables holding them collapses in the mud.
16: Now, these newly demobilized rebels have changed clothes. They're wearing blue jeans and t-shirts that say, "I'm betting on life and I comply with the peace process." One's carrying a monkey.
13: Though their numbers are small, now ex-fighters like Carlos Andres Torres call this a big step forward. After high school, he was desperate to find work to help his family. Torres joined the Border Commandos, who pay fighters about $600 a month. But he never felt good as a gunman. Now, he says, "I'm really happy to go back to normal life." For NPR News, I'm John Otis in La Hormiga, Colombia.
0: The grunge and indie rock of the 90s and 2000s was defined by rebellion. The Mosh Pit was a haven for all the kids who were sick and tired of listening to mom and dad. Bands like The Shins wrote fast-paced garage rock full of uncertainty and angst and the idea that adulthood was somewhere in the distance. Now, many of those musicians are parents themselves. James Mercer is a singer and songwriter behind The Shins. He's also a father of three daughters. We called him up for Father's Day. Welcome.
17: Hey, thank you very much.
0: Your early work captures the restless energy of 90s rock. When you look back at those early songs, do they sound like a different version of you? You know, who were you back then?
17: Man, I mean, it kind of does. And it's funny because I guess I didn't realize how kind of grungy that stuff was, you know? But yeah, you know, I remember during that time writing a song where I said I was dealing with the exploded view of a life I thought was simple, you know? And man, it's crazy because I think becoming a dad, now I'm watching my daughters deal with a world that, you know, I'm barely hanging on to. It's changing so quickly. So they're probably having very similar thoughts, I suppose.
0: Yeah. In 2012, your album Port of Morrow came out, and by then your life looked really different from when The Shins started. One of the big changes is that you were the father of young kids. Let's listen a little to the title track.

0: learn to play on your father's guitar. What were those lessons with him like?
1: Well, they were pretty basic because I think I wanted to be rebellious. I wanted to be independent, but I would go to him and ask questions, you know, because I think I was just, you know, trying to find my own sound and so on. But he was very encouraging, and just the idea that anybody can sing and it's not odd or strange, I think helped me. I don't know that I would have gotten into music without that exposure.
0: Your daughters are now older, almost the age that you were when you started pursuing music seriously. How do they relate to your music? Do they appreciate it? Do they like it?
1: Yes, they seem to like it, but they don't sit around listening to it, you know? So I wouldn't say they're fans, but they do appreciate it. And one of the great things is that they'll run into other kids their age who really love the Shins, which is, man, that, you know, I'm always chuffed when I hear that because I know that has to have some impact.
0: I've been talking with James Mercer of the Shins. Thanks so much, James, and happy Father's Day.
1: Oh, thank you so much.
0: That is our show for tonight. Stay safe, be well, and thanks for listening to All Things Considered from NPR News.
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4: 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Up next, it's Radio Lab, and coming up tomorrow morning at 10 a.m., it's the Brian Lehrer Show. Brian talking about the WNYC Gothamist investigation into an alleged real estate scammer. Also, what you need to do if you become a victim of a rental scam. Brian also talking with a former FTC commissioner about mega media mergers and how they affect everyday people. All of that on the way at 10 a.m. It's the Brian Lehrer Show. Hope you'll come back for that tomorrow morning. 81 degrees here, headed for 66 overnight with a partly cloudy sky. Tomorrow, those showers and storms move in the afternoon.
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7: Quick warning, this episode has a lot of discussion of trauma and violence, including sexual violence and abusive relationships.
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0: See?
7: Yeah. Hey, I'm Latif Nasser. This is Radio Lab. And today it is producer and reporter Sara Kari's turn at the campfire to tell a story.
10: Yes. And we are going to kick it off with a story that I heard from a guy named David King.
11: Okay. Yes. Yeah. My name is David King, and I'm a writer.
10: And tell me, David, how did you get obsessed with this story?
11: Well, I had the chance to live in Sweden in the 90s. And I used to walk past the square where the robbery took place every day on the way to the library, to the like the Royal Library for another project. And I always heard of it. It's a big deal in Sweden. But I had no idea how good the story was. I mean, it just had everything.
10: So this story, it starts off with a robbery, one that maybe you've even heard of before, but it becomes so much more than that. Because it would end up giving birth to an idea that lives in my head, in your head, in all of our heads, that has become kind of hard to shake loose.
11: Oh, yeah.
7: Okay.
10: But maybe I should just tell you the basic story first.
7: Okay, yeah. Okay, let's do that. Let's do that.
10: So, August of 1973.
11: Thursday, August 23rd, 1973.
10: In Stockholm, Sweden.
11: Downtown Stockholm.
10: In this sort of big square in the downtown. It's called Norrmalmstorg. It's got restaurants and shops and a big, fancy bank.
11: Sveriges Kreditbank. Sverige means Sweden. Mm. And on Thursday morning, the bank had just opened. A tall, muscular man enters the bank. He has a lady's wig on.
10: Gray zippered sweatshirt.
11: He has some makeup on.
10: This kind of bronzing powder.
11: A pair of tinted sunglasses. And all of a sudden, he rips out a submachine gun, fires in the air, says the party starts. Down on the floor.
10: But instead of just grabbing the money in the bank and running out the door, this guy, his name is Jana Erik Olsen, he starts taking hostages.
11: They're all young.
10: Ends up with three women and one man.
11: They were all bank employees, and he wants to use them as leverage for bargaining.
10: And this is not something that really ever happened in Sweden at the time. So the police...
11: They arrive on the scene fast.
10: Oh, the police car is kind of pulled up.
11: Right outside the building, in the square.
10: Start stationing snipers on buildings near the bank.
11: On rooftops.
10: And right away, alerts are going out on the newswire.
11: The press is there really fast.
10: All the major newspapers and TV and radio stations. So, Jana is in the lobby with the hostages, and he starts yelling his demands to the police.
11: He wants 3 million Swedish crowns, which is a lot of money.
10: Like today, it would be like 5 million US dollars. But the really crazy thing is that then he demands that the police bring him
11: Clark Olofsson, Sweden's most notorious gangster.
7: What?
10: So Clark Olofsson,
11: 26 years old, he's very handsome. Very charismatic.
10: He was famous for robbing banks and breaking out of prison, but he was also very charming and sort of a media darling.
11: He had become something of a folk hero to Sweden at the time. And I mean, in fact, I saw this one list of the 10 most influential people in Sweden. Clark was one of them.
7: Oh, wow.
10: Yeah. So anyway, Jana.
11: He wants Clark released from prison and brought to the bank.
10: And incredibly, the cops.
11: They actually release Clark. They actually do it. They actually bring him in.
10: So, Clark Olofsson är just nu under transport. Some hours later, Clark is walking into the bank. And at this point, the media coverage just completely blows up. It just becomes this huge national news story. 24-hour coverage, live updates are on the clock.
11: At one point, you had about 70% of the entire country watching this.
10: So pretty much the entire country is following all the news of Jana's demands, all the moves the police are making. But pretty quickly, everyone's attention turns to the hostages.
11: Yeah, the police start to see the hostages doing unexpected things.
10: By this time, Jana and the hostages are sort of back in the bank vault, and the police have made their way into the lobby of the bank. And at a certain point, Jana lets the hostages go to the bathroom.
11: And hostages go to the bathroom.
10: One by one, unaccompanied. They go down some stairs and around the corner, out of sight of Jana and Clark. And then they...
11: And go back to the vault.
10: On the way back, walking right past a bunch of police officers.
11: They could have run out. They could have left. But instead, they go back to the gunman.
7: Huh.
11: Like, what? Why in the world? What's happening? What's going on here?
10: And anytime they come out of the vault to talk to the police, their body language is kind of weird.
11: That's right. And Clark comes out with the hostages. He has his arm around them. And one of the police chief thinks that they're frowning at him. And there's a sense of hostility.
10: But the stories about these hostages really start to blow up when Clark manages to find a phone and brings it back into the vault.
11: Clark is calling his friends in the media.
10: And at some point, the TV program Aktuelt manages to get one of the hostages, this young woman named Elizabeth, on the line. So they ask her, you know, how are you doing? How are you holding up? And she says, you know,
11: so we're in good shape. We've been looked after. They've been real gentlemen toward us.
10: And when the reporter is like, So the four of you are just sitting there hanging out?
11: Elizabeth corrects them, says, no, we're not four. We're six.
10: Then Radio Sweden gets an interview with another one of the hostages, Christine Enmark.
12: Christine Enmark.
11: Christine comes on the line.
13: We interview her. We were not sure what she was going to say.
10: This is Bro Jansen. He was an editor at Radio Sweden at the time. And he told me that Christine basically says,
13: she's more afraid of the police than she is of the robber or Clark Olofsson.
10: The police are the real danger here.
13: That was extremely unexpected.
10: Like they're bad-mouthing the police?
13: Who trusts a robber armed more than she trusts the police?
10: And to the people listening to the interview, it's just weird because she doesn't sound scared or distressed.
13: Not depressed or anything like that at all. Mm. She just sounded angry, actually.
10: And so now everyone at home is glued to the news, trying to figure out what is going on with these women who seem to be siding with the gunmen.
11: Again, if you weren't brought into this story yet, you have another reason to be glued to your television or your radio.
10: And for 6 days, the hostage crisis carries on like this. There are reports that the hostages are helping Jana and Clark destroy security footage, that they are insisting to the police to let Jana and Clark go and that they want to go with them. And at the end of this whole thing, when the police get them all out of the vault, you can see this on video, and they're all saying goodbye to each other like they're old friends.
14: Yes. So there were hugs and kisses.
10: And at one point, the police are sort of forcing Clark down, and Christine says,
14: don't hurt him, don't hurt him.
10: And she turns to Clark and says, we'll see each other again.
7: Wow.
10: So in the days that followed, what you had was all these articles and news reports trying to make sense of everything. And you get all these experts saying that what happened here is that these women, Elizabeth and Christine in particular, had formed an attachment to their captors, to Jana and Clark, potentially even a romantic attachment. Basically, that they had developed what we all now know as Stockholm Syndrome.
7: I got it. Wow. So this is the origin of that. Mm. This is where Stockholm Syndrome comes from.
10: Yes.
11: I went in with the idea, this is how it began. I thought that was going to be the story. But I had no idea how much we had wrong with it.
10: According to David King, who ended up writing a whole book about this called 6 Days in August, when he dug into the details of this case, the whole story sort of got flipped on its head.
11: I mean, from the beginning in a way, because again,
10: in particular, David says what you see is the police from the very beginning had no idea what they were doing.
15: This was the first time that something like this had ever happened.
10: This is Lars-Erik
16: Karlsson.
10: He was one of the first police officers on the scene, and he's being translated here by reporter Alice Edwards.
15: We had no experience negotiating these kinds of things.
10: So pretty much right away, what they do is they bring in somebody to be their negotiator.
11: Yes, the psychiatrist, Niels Beirut.
17: The most famous psychiatrist of the time.
10: This is a reporter who was covering the situation at the time.
17: My name is Åsa Moberg, and I'm a writer and freelance journalist.
10: And she told me that Niels Beirut,

0: by
1: coming down the staircase, coming in other entrances,
0: trying to sneak into the bank lobby.
2: And we try to see what's happening.
1: And trying to, you know, crawl into this scene
3: so
1: they could shoot him.
2: Then Janne shoots at me.
0: Whoa.
2: 7 bullets. Like a silhouette around my head.
0: So Yana's really freaking out, ends up pulling the hostages back deeper into the bank. And when Yana demands that they bring Clark into the bank, well, they agree because
1: they're hoping Clark could be a help. I mean, the police were kind of desperate.
0: But instead, they just handed Yana a charming, media-savvy accomplice who knew what he was doing. And from there, it's just like misstep after misstep. I mean, at one point when Yana and Clark and the hostages are in the vault, the police bring in beers, but then it's so obvious that the beers have been drugged that Yana catches it right away.
1: He takes it and he just shakes it a little bit. There's a fizz. He realizes that these bottles have been opened.
4: Oh, man.
0: Which just made everything worse. Now, inside the bank, from the hostages' point of view, of course, at first, they were terrified of Yana.
5: I thought he was crazy. He was so nervous. Was very frightening for me.
0: So this is actually one of the hostages, Christine Enmark, in an interview that she did with podcast host Terrence Mickey. And she told him that while she was scared at first, once Clark showed up,
5: the situation became totally different. He said, you can't have the girls tied up like this. He was calming everything down. And Janne became very calm. So I thought, wow, what's happening.
0: So while the police are sneaking in and trying to shoot them or sending in drugged beers, it's starting to feel like Yana and Clark are on their side.
1: You know, the hostages want to call home. They want to call their family.
0: Clark goes out. He finds the phone.
1: Brings them back to the vault. Hostages can call home. Yana and Clark make it happen.
0: Now, at this point, Yana and Clark have demanded a car. And the police got them a car and agreed to let them drive away. And Yana and Clark are nervous, so Elizabeth and Christine volunteer to go with them as collateral. And the cops are saying, no, we can't do that. We can't let you go. But, you know, for Elizabeth and Christine, they just want to get out of the bank. And this is where you get those phone calls where they're talking to the media, where you hear them saying these guys are being gentlemen and they're more scared of the police than they are of Yana and Clark. Okay, then maybe the craziest thing of all happens. Around this time, Clark has called in a favor from one of his journalist friends and manages to get connected to the Prime Minister of Sweden, Olaf Palme. And so Christine gets on the phone with him.
1: Christine is like, almost like begging.
5: I said, I want to go with these guys.
1: Yeah, let us go. We want to go.
0: Olaf Palme, meanwhile,
1: he'd been woken up from a nap.
0: He listens to everything Christine has to say, and he's like, no.
1: We can't do that, he says. You know, we have law and order. And Christine is like, oh, you can tell me about law and order some other time.
0: And then, according to Christine, the prime minister says,
5: wouldn't it feel good for you to die on your post?
4: What?
0: Yeah.
4: Why would he say that? What a tone-deaf thing to say.
0: Yeah.
1: The authorities denied that was said. It's not in the transcript, right? But part of the transcript is missing.
0: Interesting.
1: I think it happened. And I think I know exactly where it happened. Because you can read the transcript, and all of a sudden, you can hear Elizabeth saying something. There are enough dead heroes out there. And it makes absolutely no sense.
0: Yeah.
1: Except this little spot, if you put it in, you know.
0: Makes sense.
1: If you insert that part where I think it is, then it makes sense. And Christine said it. Yana said it. You know, Clark, they all heard it.
0: Oh, wow. Okay.
1: So.
5: I was 23. I had this very low status at the bank, of course.
0: It's like one of those moments where just like all the blood drains out of you.
4: Right. The person who's supposed to be most in your corner is like doesn't care whether you live or die.
5: When he said that, I thought, you don't understand nothing.
0: Shortly after that, Niels Beirut and the police make a decision that would turn this whole situation into a total nightmare scenario. They sneak up to the door of the vault and
5: I remember hearing the, you know, when the door was shut.
0: They lock Christine and Elizabeth and the other hostages in there with Clark and Yana.
4: So now they're trapped in a vault.
0: Yeah.

0: if you excuse me, that's when the really hit the fan.
1: They call him a monster, they call him a madman, and now we're locking the hostages up with him. If you back somebody in a corner, they can become dangerous. And honestly, he felt like a rat, caught in a trap.
2: What was their, they just hadn't thought it out. They just were like, let's contain them. Let's trap them in the vault. Did they have a plan trapping them in the vault?
3: Well, it turns out it kind of was a little bit deliberate.
1: Niels Beirut realizes the more time these people spend together, the more likely we hope that they will start seeing each other as human beings. They will be less as objects, less as leverage points.
3: It's as if his strategy, his actual intentional strategy, was some version of like mutual Stockholm syndrome, and he's literally trying to create that attachment. And in some ways, he does.
4: The police had managed to bug the vault.
1: I had the access to the conversations that they had. They're talking about, their hopes and their dreams and what's the meaning of life? A little philosophy. What books have you read? And talking like old friends.
3: They start doing things to pass the time, like playing tic-tac-toe.
1: They're even playing cards, playing poker. And they got a lot of money to play poker.
3: They're in there now, and the vault is locked, and so they don't have food. But
1: Jana had saved some pears, and he pulled it out and split it up, divided it into six. And one of the hostages, or a couple of them, noticed that he kept the smallest piece for himself.
3: Hmm. Meanwhile, the police
0: started drilling.
5: From above, we started to drill holes down into the concrete.
3: This is Jan Olsen.
5: My full name is
6: Jan Erik Olsen.
2: Wait, so the bank robber?
3: No, actually, Jan was a police officer on the scene who happens to have the same name. But he told me that
5: the drilling was very loud. The entire building started to rumble. It must have been a horrible noise for the people inside the vault. I remember that there was some kind of scent, like a smell of something grinding hard against stone.
0: The light went out.
3: The vault goes suddenly dark because the police have drilled through some electrical wiring.
1: They're drilling. Jan is like, don't drill. He has hostages underneath, the falling concrete.
3: Even strings up nooses and puts them around the hostages' necks as a threat.
1: But they keep drilling.
0: Day and night for I don't know how many hours, how many days.
1: So, it was a nightmare situation.
2: Yeesh.
3: And then comes
1: gas through the holes.
3: Tear gas.
5: And then something I'll never forget was the screams from below. These violent screams.
1: You can hear on the tape the coughing, the choking.
5: Devoured by the gas.
1: Help, help. And it takes over 30 minutes.
3: 30 minutes?
1: Yeah.
3: After that, Jana finally surrenders. They all come out of the vault.
0: And when I look out, I see these guys looking like Rambo.
3: And the police are right there.
1: No shirt on.
3: Because they don't want to get tear gas stuck on their clothes.
2: Weird.
3: And this is that moment where after going through all of that together, the hostages are hugging and saying goodbye to Clark and Jana. And so they drag them all out to the front of the bank where they have ambulances lined up with stretchers laid out. And
1: the hostages were ordered to lie down on the stretcher.
0: And I refused. I wanted to walk out because I was so angry of the whole situation.
7: Det var Kristin Enmark, men hon satt upprest och verkade.
3: At the end of it all,
7: här har de två första ambulanserna.
3: The hostages all get taken to the hospital.
0: I read my journals from the hospital, and it was very emotional. It shows how scared I was when I came there, how I couldn't sleep. I wanted someone to hold my hand. I was screaming.
3: And a doctor walks into the room.
1: And the first question that Christine received was, are you in love with Clark?
2: Oh, weird.
1: And Christine is like just flabbergasted by this. Like, what? The psychiatrist couldn't believe that she was not. Or another thing, they couldn't believe that Jan and Clark had not made some sort of pass at them.
3: And this story of this attachment, including the baseless rumors of romance, it continues along these lines, like long after the fact. Like when the case eventually gets to trial, there's a rumor about the hostages refusing to testify against Yana and Clark.
4: They testified. I read it. I read the entire court transcript.
3: There's rumor that they got together and tried to raise money for the defense of either Yana or Clark. That also didn't happen. No.
4: I've read PhD dissertations on this subject. And they'll confuse. They confuse Elizabeth and Christine or Brigitte. I mean, a lot of basic details get bungled. I don't know. It's amazing how something gets going and somebody quotes it and doesn't check and it gets quoted again and again. And then you get this absurd monster in the end.
3: Now, I should say, like, during and right after the actual robbery, psychologists didn't really talk about what happened to these women as some kind of generalized disorder. In fact, no one really even used the phrase Stockholm syndrome.
2: Huh.
3: But when we come back, we're gonna take a break. When we come back, we're going to trace the path of this idea that we all know from this rumor-laden Swedish bank all the way into your head.
2: Okay.
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2: Hey, I'm Latif Nasser. This is Radiolab. We are back with Sara Kari.
3: Hello.
2: Talking about Stockholm Syndrome.
3: Or the thing that, as I said right before break, in the months after the hostage crisis, wasn't yet even called Stockholm Syndrome.
2: Hmm.
3: According to David King, the idea of this, like, being a syndrome actually comes from...
4: from the New York Police Department.
3: The NYPD.
2: What?
3: Yeah.
2: Why?
3: So... in the early 1970s, hostage negotiations were a relatively new thing.
14: No police department anywhere had any kind of systematic approach for what to do. And it was, you know, let's see if we can talk or the hell with it. We're going in.
3: This is Ed Conlin.
14: My name is Edward Conlin, and I was a detective with the NYPD, and I'm also a writer.
3: And he's written a lot about the moment when hostage negotiation as a practice emerged.
14: And one of the things that interests me about it is that it was created in response to the 1972 Munich Olympics when Israeli athletes were taken hostage and killed. And we had a chief here who said, do we have a plan? What do we do if that something like that happened in New York City? The answer was no. And he said, let's come up with something.
3: And the guy who was tasked with coming up with something was a police officer named Harvey Schlossberg.
15: Harvey Schlossberg, a former detective with a degree in psychology.
14: If there was a museum of New York Jewish accents...
16: that's all it is.
14: Harvey's would be in it.
3: Yeah.
16: You can say a lot of things wrong. It doesn't really matter.
14: He's got the 70s sideburns. Mm. He smokes a pipe.
3: And so all through the summer of 1973, Harvey's trying to figure out what they should do.
14: And in August of 1973, you have the bank robbery in Sweden.
3: Harvey hears about it. He reads up on the case. Stockholm. And shortly after,
17: the Stockholm Syndrome. I'm not going to go through the whole Stockholm Syndrome at this
3: point. There's footage of him using the phrase Stockholm Syndrome with a group of New York City police officers.
17: At this point, let me suffice to say the Stockholm Syndrome simply means the forming of a relationship.
2: Oh, wow. So this is the guy, Mr. Stockholm Syndrome himself.
3: Yeah. And specifically what he would tell police officers in these trainings is,
17: you should not trust the hostage. The hostage will side with the criminal.
14: Don't automatically assume they know who the good guys are and who the bad guys are.
17: You cannot share intelligence with the hostage. The hostage will tell the criminal everything you tell him.
2: Wow. It's not a one-off thing. It's like a just presume that's true.
3: Yeah. And Harvey and his team, they train the FBI, and then they start traveling all over the place.
14: They train the world.
3: I mean, they trained 7,000 officers across 1,500 different police departments.
2: Wow. It's so interesting that so much of this it's like a cop diagnosis, right? It's like, yeah. It's like law enforcement and, I don't know, the psychologists working with them as the ones defining what this is.
3: Yeah, totally. But then in 1974, it leapt out of the police training handbook and into the public consciousness.
18: There's been a big kidnapping on the West Coast. The victim is Patricia Hearst.
3: Thanks to the kidnapping of Patty Hearst.
2: Oh.
18: The granddaughter of the legendary William Randolph Hearst.
3: So, February of 1974, just 6 months after Stockholm, Patty Hearst, 19-year-old heiress to the Hearst family fortune, is kidnapped by this group called the Symbionese Liberation Army.
19: Dragged screaming half-naked from her Berkeley apartment.
3: She's kept in a closet, beaten, and raped.
19: Then, 71 days after the kidnapping, a bank robbery by the SLA.
3: 2 months later, the SLA is robbing a bank in San Francisco, and
19: in the middle of it all,
20: the girl in the wig with the automatic rifle was Patricia Hearst.
3: She appeared to be helping them rob the bank. Then she actually gave an interview saying that she joined them.
21: Oh, I've been given the choice of one, being released in a safe area, or two, joining the forces of the Symbionese Liberation Army and fighting for my freedom and the freedom of all oppressed people. I have chosen to stay and fight.
3: And sort of like with the Stockholm situation, when people heard this interview, they just thought she didn't sound the way that someone who's been kidnapped and beaten should sound.
2: Yeah.
3: There's no hint of
2: coercion or anything.
3: Yeah. And so some people started to think maybe she's brainwashed. Other people to this day think that she was ideologically aligned with the SLA. And as the entire nation was trying to make sense of all of this, in June of 1974,
22: well, I have to give Truman equal time.
23: Well, yeah. I think
3: Truman Capote goes on The Tonight Show with Johnny Carson.
22: Somerset Maugham referred to him as the hope of modern literature.
3: Super famous writer, like wrote Breakfast at Tiffany's and In Cold Blood.
22: Fiction, nonfiction writer, probably one of our times. Would you welcome Mr. Truman Capote?
3: He sits down with Johnny Carson and he explains, well, you know what I think is happening with Patty Hearst is
24: it's what that thing called the Stockholm Syndrome. You know what the Stockholm Syndrome?
22: No, I don't.
24: A couple of years back.
3: So he tells the whole original Stockholm story.
24: And they were having continuous sort of affairs, forced in the beginning.
3: False rumors and all.
24: These girls refused to testify against them. And one of them is now engaged to this convict and is going to marry him on his release.
3: That statement hits the newswires and this totally bogus version of the Stockholm story just goes viral.
25: One of the women is waiting for the robber to get out of jail to marry him.
26: What?
27: One of the females went on to marry one of the captors.
3: Suddenly, everybody...
28: The Stockholm Syndrome and the mind control...
3: ...is talking about Stockholm Syndrome.
25: The individual is reduced to total helplessness.
3: And running with this idea that people, especially women, in these sort of hostage or kidnapping situations, become attached, even romantically, to their captors. And then through the 80s and into the 90s,
29: it's a very primitive, almost childlike attachment that develops.
3: People try using it to explain why some kidnapped kids seemingly never try to escape.
30: For 18 years, J.C. Dugard was held by a convicted sex offender.
31: She developed a bond with her abductor.
30: Elizabeth Smart, kidnapped from her Utah bedroom in 2002, never tried to run either.
3: And pretty soon, it's getting used to explain cult members, sex workers,
2: right,
3: victims of sex trafficking, victims of child abuse.
2: Right. It's the when you have a hammer, everything looks like a nail kind of thing.
3: Yeah, totally. I mean, it's being used to explain things that are not at all like hostage situations. Most prominently, domestic abuse.
0: How do you deal psychologically with a woman who feels like the Stockholm syndrome, tied inextricably to the batterer?
1: So I think that the media really hooked onto this concept because it was mysterious. You know, how do these victims get changed in this situation? Well, here's a really simple explanation.
3: This is journalist Jess Hill.
1: I'm the author of See What You Made Me Do.
3: And Jess says when Stockholm syndrome is applied to women who are caught in an abusive relationship, it can act as almost a cover for a much more deeply pernicious idea.
1: That actually women, they stayed with their abusers because they liked it.
3: It becomes clear how it draws on a long history of psychological theories that try to explain or maybe even explain away those relationships, going all the way back to the early 1900s.
1: From Sigmund Freud, who claimed to have discovered that there are these essential forces that drive human behavior. And according to Freud, all women who were essentially lesser for lacking a penis and envied men for having penises were innately masochistic and unconsciously sought to be punished. So in the 1940s and 50s, when you had, you know, Freudian theories are really at their peak, social workers who were working with what we'd term battered women, they believed that women would actually look for men who would abuse them.
3: Then Jess says when you get to the 1970s, you start to have a supposedly more modern scientific understanding, drawing on physiological science about fight or flight and learned helplessness to say that actually, women stay in abusive relationships because they are rendered unable to act.
1: It still lays the blame on the victim for her abuse. It's your passivity that drove the perpetrator to actually abuse you in the first place.
3: And so Stockholm syndrome comes around, and I think part of why it's so resonant is it ties all of those ideas into a super neat little package, right? Like you have elements of like, she's into it and also she's helpless. And those ideas are kind of just packaged together.
2: Yeah, it's a cocktail.
3: It's a cocktail.
2: Of those other ideas.
3: Yeah, that have been floating around in the culture. And these days it's still thrown around by the media.
2: Is it in the DSM?
3: No, actually it's not. And it never has been. And even though it's not in the DSM, you know, in the academic world, it still comes up. You'll see like a paper here or there that mentions it, or, you know, a psychologist going on TV that talks about it. And it's still sort of around.
5: Oh, yeah. In curriculum, it comes up. If you begin to work with law enforcement, it can come up periodically in that arena. It's just kind of part of the air that you breathe in a certain kind of way.
3: So this is Alan Wade. He's been a therapist for over 35 years.
5: Specializing in cases of interpersonal violence.
3: And Alan told me that about 8 years ago, he was working for a while in Sweden.
5: Out of the blue, one of my close colleagues said, would you like to meet the Stockholm Syndrome lady?
3: Meaning Christine Enmark.
5: The first person ever said to have Stockholm Syndrome is a bit of a rare opportunity. We arranged to meet in a Wayne's coffee shop in the in the central part of Stockholm. She said, are you interested in Stockholm syndrome? And I said, well, honestly, I'm a little bit unsure about the idea. And she looked at me with a big smile and said, me too.
3: So Alan and Christine ended up talking for the next several hours.
5: One of the things I realized quickly is that none of the world experts on Stockholm syndrome had ever talked with Christine. People had been traveling the globe talking about Stockholm syndrome as experts.
3: But none of them, apparently, had ever asked her about her experience in the bank. So Alan just started talking to her about it.
5: Could I ask you this? Could I ask you that?
3: And he says that there were these moments in the conversation where it seemed like Christine was still trying to make sense of her own behavior.
5: She said to me, why did I volunteer to be the hostage that went with Jana Olsen to leave the bank? Why did I volunteer? So I asked for more detail about context. And I learned that there were three other hostages.
3: Christine talked about these other hostages, Sven and Elizabeth and Brigitta.
5: And when she said Brigitta's name, she began to tear up a little bit. And she told me overhearing a phone call that Brigitta had from the bank vault with her husband. And said something like, yes, dear, I'm a hostage in the bank. And I won't be home for dinner. You're going to have to pick up the girls from school. And they'll be hungry. I left some fish at the back of the fridge, etc. So at that moment, I looked at Christine and I said, Were you protecting those little girls by protecting their mother? She looked at me with a very firm expression and said, you know, I had a purpose. So at that moment, the framework of so-called Stockholm Syndrome really fell apart like a house of cards.
3: So for Alan, clearly Christine wasn't helpless or weirdly under the sway of these bad men. She didn't have a syndrome. She was acting in a way that was rational, that made sense given the situation that she was in.
2: So it's like even patient zero didn't have the thing.
3: Yeah.
2: But now where does that leave you? Like, what do you make of this?
3: I mean, obviously, it's as you said, Christine didn't have Stockholm Syndrome. And you can trace, as we have, how this thing that was started out as a lie becomes warped into this thing that we all know. And so I guess for a lot of the reporting, I've kind of been operating on that assumption. This is a lie. There's nothing here. But as I went through the reporting, I came across accounts of people that, you know, felt something for their captors, felt attached to their captors, and I haven't known what to do with it.
2: I don't know. I feel like I've even seen this in my own life. Like, there are people who are in these very complicated, toxic relationships, and they can't get out. Like, yeah. there is a thing to be explained.
3: I mean, yeah, true. And even when, you know, I go online and go poking around in places like Reddit or TikTok.
0: We need to talk about Stockholm Syndrome because
3: right away,
4: a very real trauma response that can happen called Stockholm Syndrome.
3: You can see that, like, for a lot of people,
0: also Stockholm Syndrome in relationships.
6: You start to sympathize with your abuser.
3: This thing that
6: I'm still kind of working through it.
3: Started out as a lie. Feels like
6: I feel like I have Stockholm Syndrome or something.
3: Their truth that they feel seen in some way by Stockholm Syndrome. They're self-diagnosing with it. And, you know, under every one of these TikToks, there's comments and comments of people being like, yes, that is me. And honestly, I just felt stuck. But after the break, I will tell you about how I got unstuck.
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11: You're listening to Radiolab here on WNYC. So glad you're with us. Coming up in about 20 minutes here, it will be Throughline. Throughline asking the question tonight, how do we balance safety and free speech in a world where the two seem increasingly at odds? That's the question on Throughline. It happens at 7 o'clock, and we do hope you'll stay with us for that. Happening tonight, well, just some clouds moving into the region. Weather-wise, looking for a low in the upper 60s, mid to upper 60s. For your Monday, however, we do have showers moving in the afternoon. Potentially by evening, some of that rain could be heavy at times with the possibility of localized flash flooding as well. 81 degrees here currently.
2: Just a reminder, this episode contains detailed discussions of trauma and violence, including sexual violence and abusive relationships. I'm Latif. This is Radiolab. We are back with reporter-producer Sara Khari.
3: Yep.
2: And before the break, you were telling me how stuck you felt and how you weren't even now sure what to think of Stockholm Syndrome.
3: Right. So I did really want to talk to people that have actually been through something like this and are trying to reckon with their own experience.
2: How do they make sense of it themselves?
3: Yeah, like, so
12: if there were to be a mess up, can I just pause for a second, like, recollect myself?
3: Oh my gosh. Yeah.
12: Okay.
3: So I ended up talking to a couple of different people with very different experiences, but I want to start us off with this woman.
12: Yeah, absolutely.
3: Grace Stewart.
12: So I'm originally from the greater Philadelphia area, and I now do a lot of domestic violence advocacy through social media. So
3: I actually found her on TikTok, but she also has a podcast
12: called Why She Stayed.
3: And she does one-on-one coaching for people who are in abusive relationships.
2: Mm.
12: And I came into this space just through my own lived experience.
3: Grace herself was in an abusive relationship for several years.
12: There was a lot of emotional abuse, sexual abuse. There's so much.
3: And one of the things that I noticed in Grace's TikToks about the relationship, which is honestly what made me want to talk to her, is how despite all of that, when she was in the relationship, she would have a lot of conflicting feelings about walking away.
12: Yeah, absolutely.
3: I think I'm curious if and so I asked her, you know, had she ever come across Stockholm Syndrome and what did she think of it as a label or an explanation for her experience?
12: So, yeah, it's an interesting question.
3: And she told me that she did actually contemplate the term at one point in her relationship.
12: At the time, so many people just definitely wanted me to get out of it, but I was still very bonded to him. And I remember sitting in my recliner in my living room, just very disheveled. I hadn't eaten that day. I was just so sick with, like, anxiousness.
3: So sitting there on her couch, Grace says she opened up her computer.
12: And that's when I searched Stockholm Syndrome.
3: She says that when she read up on it, she felt relief.
12: I was like, okay, this feels like what I'm going through. Maybe I'm not insane.
3: Because, she says, it helped her start to see where her resistance to leaving and that feeling of being bonded to her ex was coming from.
12: People don't realize how much of domestic abuse is about confusion.
3: For Grace, it was,
13: I think I got it all wrong.
3: Confusion about what was even happening.
13: What if I overreacted and made something out of nothing?
3: Whether to judge her ex by his good days or his bad days.
12: Is he the good guy or is he the bad guy?
13: Is he kind or is he cruel?
3: Or if maybe,
13: am I a perpetrator? Am I a narcissist?
3: There was something wrong with her.
13: Let me just change this one thing about myself.
3: Grace says at the time she wasn't even sure what to call this thing that was happening to her.
12: I felt like I had nothing to point to, nothing concrete to say, this is what's happening to me. It's the thick confusion that kept me trapped.
3: And so when she ran into the idea of Stockholm, it was like, look, this is what's happening here.
12: And that was super, allowed me to take a deep breath. So if someone resonates with the term Stockholm at some point in their journey and it brings them clarity, then okay. It's not the term I would select as the best one. I related more to trauma bonding, which is the term that I find more appropriate for survivors, but it's a starting point.
2: Mm.
3: Thinking back to when I was stuck about whether Stockholm Syndrome was true or false or what, I think what I heard from Grace is that there is a grain of truth here that matches her experience, which is that
12: them as kind and caring, even though
3: you can feel care or loyalty or empathy or affection for someone who's treating you badly. But
12: I remember the turn.
3: She also told me that the real turning point for her,
12: I read the book called Why,
3: was when she figured out how to stop troubleshooting her own actions and instead
12: put the microscope on what the abuser is doing and kind of unravel their tactics.
3: Mm.
2: What's he doing to make you
3: What's
2: stay?
3: What's he doing?
2: Yeah.
3: Yeah. And that's when she started noticing.
12: They'll inflict pain, then they'll rescue.
3: All of her ex's tactics, like,
12: he wasn't always telling me I couldn't go see friends or I couldn't see my family. He would just make those things very difficult for me.
3: Subtly isolating her, or
12: he used to flip cause and effect so much. He would say, I got him like this.
3: Shifting blame onto her. Or even,
12: oh no, that didn't happen like that. You're crazy.
3: Plain old gaslighting.
12: It was about power and control.
3: And Grace says that when she was able to identify what her ex was doing and how she was responding to it.
12: For me, that was what opened my eyes. It really sealed the deal for me. It really did.
1: So it's really important to know that coercive control.
3: What's interesting is that when I was talking to Jess Hill, she told me that this shift to looking at the perpetrator, looking at the abuser, it's also helpful for people looking at these kinds of situations from the outside.
1: When you start to see what the perpetrator does, the behavior of the victim survivor starts to make much more sense.
3: And like for me, to get to this point in the reporting, it was really exciting because it's like, okay, here's a way to talk about things that are happening, things that are hard to talk about without the victim blaming or scrutiny, and in a way that doesn't do more harm.
2: Mm.
3: But in the middle of all this, I sat down one evening and I was watching this sort of true crime documentary about the cult at Sarah Lawrence College. And I'm watching the people that are joining this cult, and it was all just so strange and foreign to me that I found myself having this knee-jerk reaction of asking these questions like, oh, why did they do that? What, like, why didn't they just leave? Like, why did they do X or Y or Z, you know, strange thing? And so, of course, as I'm doing this, I'm like, oh my God, I am still doing the same things, like all of those same impulses to scrutinize the victim. And it's like, it just like immediately just slotted right back into my brain. And like literally in the midst of all this reporting. So that felt very uncomfortable.
2: Yeah.
3: And so I'm sitting there and I'm thinking all this stuff. And I'm like, honestly, maybe what I need to do is call one of these people.
14: I'm going to take a sip of this water.
3: Yeah, do it.
14: And get used to hearing every detail in such high fidelity.
3: And so I did.
14: Okay. My name is Daniel Barban Lemon. I live in Los Angeles and I'm 33.
3: I kind of want to get a little bit into your backstory. And I think that this is the conversation that finally got me where I wanted to be. Not just like intellectually, but also emotionally. And I recognize that I guess what I'm about to ask is a really big question, but you already know what I'm going to ask.
14: Like what happened?
3: Yeah.
14: Okay. I went to Sarah Lawrence College. One of my roommate's dads, Larry Ray, got out of prison and needed a place to crash. And we said yes. And he started a sort of self-improvement routine with me and my roommates, which seemed fairly innocuous at first. And the next summer, he got an apartment in Manhattan and offered me a couch to crash on while I was working in the city. And I took him up on it. And all of that devolved over time into abuse, sexual abuse, psychological, physical abuse, coercion, and ultimately what you would call a cult. And that averaged around maybe 8 people in this apartment in Manhattan. I was there for about 2 years altogether, and then I left. And
3: so about 6 years after Daniel left the cult, news about it broke. This is in 2019. It became a big story. But for those 6 years, he said he didn't talk to anybody about it at all.
14: Yeah. I think just I couldn't really face what had actually happened.
3: Right. And I mean, it's like, how do you, it's just such a crazy thing to say out loud.
14: It's like you're telling them you saw an alien.
3: Totally.
14: It's really, it takes a lot of self-confidence that I don't really like come with out of the box.
3: No, I get that.
14: I wish there was one word I could say and it would be fully understood. But counterintuitively, actually leaving the situation required letting go of a need for an explanation. I had to accept that I wasn't going to know why this had happened, how I could justify it to myself or others. I just needed to listen to my body and leave, or else I felt like I was gonna die.
3: Hmm.
14: But, you know, I wish that I didn't feel like any of it was my fault, you know? Everybody who hears a story of a man beating and sexually abusing a bunch of 18 to 20-year-olds in an apartment in New York think to themselves, I would have walked out the door.
3: I mean, I felt myself doing this when I watched the documentary, like knowing everything I know and working on this, I was still just like searching for something like what was it about these people, you know, and like catching myself asking that question.
14: Yeah, I mean, it's fair. That has been hard for me to navigate too. There were people who were living in that same house where he was sleeping on the couch and didn't get pulled into the cult. But, you know, speaking for myself, I was 18, going to college for the first time, had not reckoned with my neglectful upbringing and my mom's chronic illness and my own struggles with sexuality and just trying to figure everything out and having no guidance. And that's a great time for somebody who presents as a kind of father figure to show up and offer some relief.
3: On the other hand, Daniel says, I mean, he knows that his vulnerabilities don't fully explain what happened either. Like, we all have vulnerabilities.
2: We all
3: like,
2: have vulnerabilities.
3: A lot of people have vulnerabilities and trauma and all of these things. And
2: it
3: just seems like, you know, you could either scrutinize the victim survivor more and more, or you could look at the pernicious tactics of the perpetrator. But Daniel feels like both of those things can leave people with the same picture of the person who is going through the experience.
14: That you sort of become like a mannequin and someone's pulling the strings as if you're being magically controlled.
3: Yeah.
14: And I think that it's so much simpler than that. I did things that I might not otherwise do because I was in a situation where that was seemed like the most sensible option according to the information I had, you know? And I was scared. Like when I lived with Larry, I remember looking down at my feet and seeing like visible dirt spots because it had been so long since I'd been allowed to shower. And now, of course, that sounds so out of control. But you just kind of proceed trying to avoid pain, you know, and then you add on top of that, all of my friends were there and I watched them do the same things. We didn't have opportunities for like crosstalk or reality checking. It's like, you know, him slicing a grape and having me taste it and say that it tasted different, sliced horizontally or vertically. And I agreed, you know, even now I'm like, I guess this is the oxidization, there's like more surface area, you know, so it's,
3: yeah. And on top of all of that, Daniel was telling me about how at the time he was basically broke in New York City and he'd find himself thinking that maybe things would actually be even worse if he left.
14: You know, so it's just like the known evil versus the unknown evil and sunk cost. And, you know, the way you make decisions is just with the information you have. That's a way of answering that question, why didn't you leave? And it would be much easier if the answer was just, we developed Stockholm syndrome.
3: Right. I mean, speaking of Stockholm syndrome, I guess I am curious what you think of it or how you feel about it.
14: I think that Stockholm syndrome, it's one in a long line of really easy answers that we offer to ourselves in order to not have to confront complicated and scary questions.
3: Questions like, you know, is it possible that something like this could happen to me? Like because if you have those vulnerabilities and this kind of person walks into your life,
2: right,
3: then it's like really hard to say what you would do. I think that's that's the scariest piece of it. And I think that's what an idea like Stockholm protects us from.
1: It satisfies our need to be like, well, I would never respond like that. And the fact is, you don't know how you would respond until you're put in that situation. And I can tell you, victim survivors, they never thought they'd respond like that either. Things that they never thought they would do, they did under those conditions because it's a fundamentally human response.
14: I actually think that trauma is unfortunately one of the more normal experiences you can have. yes, the facts of what occurred are extreme. Mm-hmm. But when people hear Stockholm Syndrome, it's just like, it's such a throwaway term. And I think we should be suspicious of any concept which doesn't invite further curiosity. I mean, people, if it is a thought-terminating answer, and we just say, oh, well, it was Stockholm Syndrome, anything that ends our curiosity, I think, is really bad.
2: I feel that. You have to want to ask more questions.
14: Yeah, right. And I think that if the questions that we were asked was less like, explain to me why you didn't leave, and was more like, how did you leave? I'm so glad that you got out. Can you help us understand how you did it?
3: Just to go back to the beginning for a sec, I can't help but think about Christine Enmark, you know, the patient zero of Stockholm Syndrome, and all of the questions that for 40 years nobody asked her.
15: I always felt that I did something wrong. I said wrong things. I said that I was afraid of the police. I wanted to get out. I wanted to go with them. And after this trauma, all the attention has been focused on this. Instead of looking at what did Janne do? What did Clark do? What did the police do? What did the society do? You said, they're not really healthy. They got into something wrong. You know, a syndrome. So I have this 40 years of the feeling of doing something wrong. All the things that I did was instinct of survival. I wanted to survive. I don't think it's so odd.

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1: 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Coming up tomorrow morning on Morning Edition, we hope you'll come back bright and early because we're going to talk about the biggest night in musical theater. Well, at least if you are a teenage theater kid, that is. 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You'll hear about that tomorrow on Morning Edition. That starts bright and early, as I said, 5 a.m., 5 to 9. Hope you'll come back for it.
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5: In the United States, hate speech for adults is constitutionally protected unless it incites imminent lawless action, rises to the level of a true threat, or is considered fighting words.
6: What's the difference between a threat and free speech? And how do we know when to take one seriously?
5: 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You've got the civil rights movement and you've got the Vietnam conflict. 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There's reason to have different points of view.
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6: 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Coming up this hour, what makes a true threat? 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
8: Live from NPR News in Washington, I'm Dan Ronan. Vice President J.D. Vance is in Switzerland leading talks between the U.S. and Iran to reach a permanent peace deal to end the months-long war between the U.S. and Israel against Iran. Vance earlier expressed optimism a long-term deal could be reached. Meanwhile, the Iranian delegation is at the negotiating venue, and the U.S. delegation expects to continue working through the night, according to a senior U.S. official engaged in the negotiations who said the discussions remain ongoing. NPR's Rob Schmitz reports President Trump threatened to resume attacks on Iran earlier in the day.
9: Speaking on Fox News, President Trump vowed to resume bombing Iran and, quote, take over the Strait of Hormuz if a deal is not reached between the U.S. and Iran in Switzerland. There are renewed tensions over the shipping lane after Iran said it would be closed due to Israeli strikes in Lebanon. The U.S. military has denied that Iran is in control of the strait. Resolving the tensions over the strait and ensuring a ceasefire between Israel and Lebanon are among the top priorities for Vice President J.D. Vance and the U.S. delegation in Switzerland. Rob Schmitz, NPR News, Berlin.
8: Under the Trump administration, hundreds of experts have been dismissed from federal government advisory committees. NPR's Katie Riddle reports.
10: The Trump administration has given little explanation for disbanding these committees. An executive order says it will reduce government waste. But experts like Michael Abrams argue there's little waste in this system. He works for an advocacy group called the Public Citizen and wrote a report on this subject. Abrams says these committees are an important tool connecting policy to practice.
11: You want to crowdsource it with the best minds. And that's what federal advisory committees do. Why wouldn't you want to do that?
10: Some of the issues these committees were studying before they were canceled include how best to treat long COVID, how to help rural communities with health care, and how to prevent disease outbreaks in hospitals. Katie Riddle, NPR News.
8: New insight into the housing market and inflation comes out this week. NPR's Stephen Bishaha reports.
12: Excluding food and energy, prices were up in April 3.3% from a year earlier. That's according to the Commerce Department's inflation gauge. The Federal Reserve signaled last week that it's leaning more toward an interest rate hike at some point this year, and that'll be influenced by May's inflation numbers due out Thursday. On Wednesday, we'll get sales figures for newly built houses in May. In April, the annual rate of new homes sold was 620,000, 11% below the rate a year earlier. Both chambers of commerce are expected to pass a bill meant to encourage home building this week and ban large private investors from buying up single-family homes. Stephen Basaha, NPR News.
8: Three people on a general aviation airplane died in a crash Saturday night in Bowie, Maryland, near Washington, D.C. It's NPR.
1: And it's on WNYC. Good evening. 4 minutes after 7 o'clock, we have 80 degrees. I'm Tiffany Hansen. Lawmakers plan to hold a vigil in Central Park tomorrow to honor the teenage tourist who died when he fell out of a horse carriage last week. 18-year-old Romansh Mahanjan was visiting New York from India with his family. He was riding in a carriage near Tavern on the Green when the horse suddenly bolted, throwing Mahanjan out. Councilmember Christopher Marte is organizing the vigil, which takes place at Cherry Hill Fountain at 11 tomorrow morning. Marte is the sponsor of the Riders Law, which legislation is that would ban horse-drawn carriages in New York City. His office says the bill will rename Romansh's Law in Mahanjan's honor. His office added that a statement from Mahanjan's family will be read out at the vigil. Mahanjan's family and his death came about a week after a horse collapsed and died in Central Park after eating a toxic shrub. A longtime fixture of Astor Place will close its doors for good tomorrow. Cozy Soup and Burger, which has been open for 50 years, has been struggling with financial issues since the pandemic. Owner John Stratidis said the last few weeks have been emotional. Customers have come in crying and learning of the diner's upcoming closure.
13: If somebody would have told me that my parents would have come to this country and create an establishment that touched so many lives, I would have never believed it in my life.
1: Stratidis said many students from nearby NYU frequented the old school diner over the years. He says that at one point yesterday, a majority of the patients were either NYU students or alumni. Stratidis says he hopes to eventually open a small place in Queens. Looking for a partly cloudy sky tonight and a low of 66. Tomorrow, showers moving into the forecast in the afternoon. Rain potentially heavy at times. Tomorrow's high 77 degrees. Right now we have 80 degrees.
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6: You're listening to Throughline from NPR. I'm Rand Abdel-Fattah. August 27th, 1966. A group of mostly teens and men in their early 20s met in Washington, D.C.
5: Right on the Washington Monument grounds near the Sylvan Theater.
6: They were part of the W.E.B. Du Bois Club, a national youth organization sponsored by the Communist Party USA. It was a left-wing group that was riding the wave of the civil rights movement, labor organizing, and anti-big government.
5: They were really protesting the Vietnam War and the racially disparate use of the draft.
6: Black men were only 12% of the U.S. population, but they made up over 30% of the ground combat battalion troops in Vietnam.
5: There was a discussion group about police brutality.
6: And in that group, there was one man named Robert Watts who made an off-the-cuff comment.
5: And allegedly Robert Watts, who was 18 years old at the time, said something to the effect, look, if they make me go fight in Vietnam, the first person I'm going to put in my scope is LBJ. They're not going to make me go kill my black brothers.
15: LBJ, the president.
5: LBJ for Lyndon Baines Johnson, the president of the United States.
6: What Robert Watts actually said was, quote, "If they ever make me carry a rifle, the first man I want to get in my sights is LBJ."
5: When he made that statement, everybody just laughed.
6: But there was someone in the crowd who didn't think it was funny, an investigator with the U.S. Army.
5: You know, scope, president, LBJ, oh my gosh, that's a threat.
6: Over the past few years, threats and harassment against public officials have become much, much more common. And this includes everyone from the President of the United States.
16: It's the third time in a month that shots were fired near President Trump, who was at the White House last night.
6: To members of Congress.
17: Minneapolis man is facing federal and state charges following this week's attack on Democratic Congresswoman Ilhan Omar, who was sprayed with liquid at a town hall event.
6: To state and local officials.
18: There have been some threats, right? Both political and personal to Indiana lawmakers.
6: And even civil servants, like local librarians.
19: This Livingston Parish librarian asked not to be identified.
20: Because they will fire me in a heartbeat.
6: Threats have always been a part of U.S. history, and they've often come in times of political turmoil or cultural tension in the country. But the internet also opened a new chapter in the U.S., making threats easier to make and harder to trace and prosecute. So what is a threat? How has it changed? And how do we balance safety and free speech in a world where the two seem increasingly at odds? I'm Rund Abdelfattah. On this episode of Throughline from NPR, we're going to tell you the stories of the people who have towed the line between protected speech and true threats. And we'll also delve into the Vietnam War and hear why it became known as the Uncensored War, and how journalists helped shape America's perception and policy of that very unpopular conflict.

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15: live
4: this news.
15: From NPR News in Washington, I'm Dan Ronan. The new round of U.S.-Iran talks in Switzerland faltered today. This after President Trump's most recent threat to attack Iran if it does not stop supporting its proxy, Hezbollah. Negotiations are expected to continue through the night. NPR's Chandelise Duster reports.
16: Negotiations between the U.S. and Iran in Switzerland became tense Sunday after President Trump threatened to attack the country if it doesn't stop Hezbollah from, quote, causing trouble. Trump said in a social media post the U.S. would, quote, hit Iran very hard if it doesn't stop Hezbollah's actions in Lebanon. Iran's lead negotiator responded, writing on social media for the U.S. to be careful and that its armed forces are prepared to respond in a different manner. Meanwhile, Israeli Prime Minister Benjamin Netanyahu said during a